0: Japanese Breakfast Performing Tactics for a live virtual audience here at World Cafe. I've been speaking with Michelle Zahner of Japanese Breakfast today. Michelle, it's been so lovely talking to you. Thank you so much.
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0: Just a moment ago here on World Cafe, you heard an encore of our 2021 session with Japanese Breakfast. Brought that one back out for our Sense of Place Philadelphia series. Here's Philadelphia Freedom, Elton John.

danced, vanished and gone. At night I hear the blood coursing through my veins, just as black and whispering.

0: There's Betty Levette doing Streets of Philadelphia, wrapping up this edition of World Cafe. And I know you're busy. Sometimes you can't be right here to listen to World Cafe when it airs. 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Search up World Cafe, Words and Music, wherever you get your podcasts. That way you won't miss any of our Sense of Place Philadelphia sessions. Thank you again to the Wincote Foundation who make our Sense of Place series possible. And thank you to our affiliates across the country who bring this show to you. We produce it at WXPN at the University of Pennsylvania in Philadelphia. I'm Raina Duras. 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

0: I'm Steve Inskeep. If you ever ran out of gas and had to push the car, you have something in common with NASA. The space agency has a satellite that's been losing momentum in orbit. The Neil Gehrel Swift Observatory is a telescope that has spent decades watching exploding stars, but it could soon fall and flame out itself. So NASA plans to launch a second satellite to catch up to the observatory and give it a nudge. The mission launches today. It's Morning Edition.
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2: Thousands of Haitians living in the United States, including many here in the Delmarva region, are now facing an uncertain future. I'm Brian Rousseau. The U.S. Supreme Court ruled on Thursday that the Trump administration can force Haitians to return to their violence-plagued island nation. Delmarva Public Media's Kevin Diaz talked to some of the local leaders about what this means for Haitians in the community.
3: It's been an up-and-down month for members of the large Haitian community here in Delaware and on the Maryland Eastern Shore. They held festivals celebrating 222 years of Haitian independence, and for the first time in decades, their national football or soccer team qualified for the World Cup.
4: Anything that we can find, any hope that we can find, brings joy to our community. And joy came in the form of the World Cup this year.
3: That was Kenzen Raymond, a father, a sports fan, and an immigration counselor at the Haitian Word of Life Church in Salisbury.
4: We were happy, and we were grateful, and the team fought to the end.
3: Raymond was also part of the fight to preserve a special immigration status for his community here in Maryland. They had hoped the Supreme Court would honor America's pledge to give them refuge from conditions of violence and instability in their island nation. But it was not to be. On Thursday, the Supreme Court broke 6-3 to end a program known as TPS, or Temporary Protected Status. That's a designation that's been in place since a devastating earthquake in 2010. Since then, hundreds of thousands of Haitians have built lives here in the U.S., and more than 4,000 of them are in Wicomico County, many working in the hospitality, health, and poultry industries.
4: Now, we will also remember the month of June by this decision that the Supreme Court came down on ending TPS for Haitian. So basically saying that it's okay for them to go back to a country that we know is not safe. We faced this decision where we were once happy, but now devastated. And looking out for hope, looking in the community, looking in different churches to see how or where hope would come from.
3: Raymond and others in the Haitian community on the shore say the battle is not over. Some Haitians could still seek asylum in the U.S., though many have already been turned down. There's also a chance that Congress could step in and extend the TPS program, though the chances of that are quite uncertain.
5: Living in limbo is not an easy way to live, or it's not an easy feeling.
3: That's Dr. Bernadette Fouché, a public health physician and activist within the Haitian community on the Eastern Shore.
5: People are sad. People are sad, and it's obvious that the equal justice under law is a wishful thinking. We are encouraging them to be in touch with lawyers within AMICA, within other groups of lawyers, and they still have rights, you see. So we are educating as many as we can.
3: For some, the difficulties have already been felt. Facing the uncertainty of the TPS program, many say they've had a hard time finding or keeping work, as employers are reluctant to invest in hiring and training workers who might not be able to stay long.
5: It's a trend. Since July last year, they stopped hiring and they let go a lot of people who were on TPS, despite of the fact that they still have a work permit that was valid. They let them go since July last year, a lot of them.
3: But at bottom, the biggest fear is returning to a country wrecked by poverty, crime, and political instability. Safe or not, that is a prospect facing Haitians who have been neighbors on the shore for the past 16 years. For Delmarva Public Media, this is Kevin Diaz.
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0: Good morning, I'm Michelle Martin. Paraguay pulled off a massive upset at the World Cup on Monday, knocking out Germany. The players are probably needing a rest after securing the win on penalty kicks, but the people of Paraguay will be able to celebrate because President Santiago Peña made today a national holiday, posting on X, "Holiday, damn it." The U.S. plays Bosnia-Herzegovina tomorrow. Lucky us, we have a national holiday coming too, no matter the outcome of that match. It's Morning Edition.
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2: Thousands of Haitians living in the United States, including many here in the Delmarva region, are now facing an uncertain future. I'm Brian Rousseau. The U.S. Supreme Court ruled on Thursday that the Trump administration can force Haitians to return to their violence-plagued island nation. Delmarva Public Media's Kevin Diaz talked to some of the local leaders about what this means for Haitians in the community.
3: It's been an up-and-down month for members of the large Haitian community here in Delaware and on the Maryland Eastern Shore. They held festivals celebrating 222 years of Haitian independence, and for the first time in decades, their national football or soccer team qualified for the World Cup.
4: Anything that we can find, any hope that we can find, brings joy to our community. And joy came in the form of the World Cup this year.
3: That was Kenzen Raymond, a father, a sports fan, and an immigration counselor at the Haitian Word of Life Church in Salisbury.
4: We were happy, and we were grateful, and the team fought to the end.
3: Raymond was also part of the fight to preserve a special immigration status for his community here in Maryland. They had hoped the Supreme Court would honor America's pledge to give them refuge from conditions of violence and instability in their island nation. But it was not to be. On Thursday, the Supreme Court broke 6-3 to end a program known as TPS, or Temporary Protected Status. That's a designation that's been in place since a devastating earthquake in 2010. Since then, hundreds of thousands of Haitians have built lives here in the U.S., and more than 4,000 of them are in Wicomico County, many working in the hospitality, health, and poultry industries.
4: Now, we will also remember the month of June by this decision that the Supreme Court came down on ending TPS for Haitians, so basically saying that it's okay for them to go back to a country that we know is not safe. We faced this decision where we were once happy, but now devastated, and looking out for hope, looking in the community, looking in different churches to see how or where hope would come from.
3: Raymond and others in the Haitian community on the shore say the battle is not over. Some Haitians could still seek asylum in the U.S., though many have already been turned down. There's also a chance that Congress could step in and extend the TPS program, though the chances of that are quite uncertain.
5: Living in limbo is not an easy way to live, or it's not an easy feeling.
3: That's Dr. Bernadette Fouché, a public health physician and activist within the Haitian community on the Eastern Shore.
5: People are sad. People are sad. And it's obvious that the equal justice under law is a wishful thinking. We are encouraging them to be in touch with lawyers within AMICA, within other groups of lawyers, and they still have rights, you see. So we are going to educate as many as we can.
3: For some, the difficulties have already been felt. Facing the uncertainty of the TPS program, many say they've had a hard time finding or keeping work, as employers are reluctant to invest in hiring and training workers who might not be able to stay long.
5: It's a trend. Since July last year, they stopped hiring and they let go a lot of people who were on TPS, despite of the fact that they still have a work permit that was valid. They let them go since July last year, a lot of them.
3: But at bottom, the biggest fear is returning to a country wrecked by poverty, crime, and political instability. Safe or not, that is a prospect facing Haitians who have been neighbors on the shore for the past 16 years. For Delmarva Public Media, this is Kevin Diaz.
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Lots of sunshine today with daytime highs approaching 87. Southeast winds 5 to 10 miles an hour. Lows dip down to about 69 tonight, mainly clear. That's a look at your forecast from Delmarva Public Media. I'm meteorologist Derek Height. Currently 62.

0: If you ever ran out of gas and had to push the car, you have something in common with NASA. The space agency has a satellite that's been losing momentum in orbit. The Neil Gehrel Swift Observatory is a telescope that has spent decades watching exploding stars, but it could soon fall and flame out itself. So NASA plans to launch a second satellite to catch up to the observatory and give it a nudge. The mission launches today. It's Morning Edition.
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2: Thousands of Haitians living in the United States, including many here in the Delmarva region, are now facing an uncertain future. I'm Brian Russo. The U.S. Supreme Court ruled on Thursday that the Trump administration can force Haitians to return to their violence-plagued island nation. Delmarva Public Media's Kevin Diaz talked to some of the local leaders about what this means for Haitians in the community.
3: It's been an up-and-down month for members of the large Haitian community here in Delaware and on the Maryland Eastern Shore. They held festivals celebrating 222 years of Haitian independence, and for the first time in decades, their national football or soccer team qualified for the World Cup.
4: Anything that we can find, any hope that we can find, brings joy to our community. And joy came in the form of the World Cup this year.
3: That was Kenzen Raymond, a father, a sports fan, and an immigration counselor at the Haitian Word of Life Church in Salisbury.
4: We were happy, and we were grateful, and the team fought to the end.
3: Raymond was also part of the fight to preserve a special immigration status for his community here in Maryland. They had hoped the Supreme Court would honor America's pledge to give them refuge from conditions of violence and instability in their island nation. But it was not to be. On Thursday, the Supreme Court broke 6-3 to end a program known as TPS, or Temporary Protected Status. That's a designation that's been in place since the devastating earthquake in 2010. Since then, hundreds of thousands of Haitians have built lives here in the U.S., and more than 4,000 of them are in Wicomico County, many working in the hospitality, health, and poultry industries.
4: Now, we will also remember the month of June by this decision that the Supreme Court came down on ending TPS for Haitians. So basically saying that it's okay for them to go back to a country that we know is not safe. We faced this decision where we were once happy, but now devastated. And looking out for hope, looking in the community, looking in different churches to see how or where hope would come from.
3: Raymond and others in the Haitian community on the shore say the battle is not over. Some Haitians could still seek asylum in the U.S., though many have already been turned down. There's also a chance that Congress could step in and extend the TPS program, though the chances of that are quite uncertain.
5: Living in limbo is not an easy way to live, or it's not an easy feeling.
3: That's Dr. Bernadette Fouché, a public health physician and activist within the Haitian community on the Eastern Shore.
5: People are sad. People are sad. And it's obvious that the equal justice under law is a wishful thinking. We are encouraging them to be in touch with lawyers within AMICA, within other groups of lawyers, and they still have rights, you see. So we are going to educate as many as we can.
3: For some, the difficulties have already been felt. Facing the uncertainty of the TPS program, many say they've had a hard time finding or keeping work, as employers are reluctant to invest in hiring and training workers who might not be able to stay long.
5: It's a trend. Since July last year, they stopped hiring, and they let go a lot of people who were on TPS, despite of the fact that they still have a work permit that was valid. They let them go since July last year, a lot of them.
3: But at bottom, the biggest fear is returning to a country wrecked by poverty, crime, and political instability. Safe or not, that is a prospect facing Haitians who have been neighbors on the shore for the past 16 years. For Delmarva Public Media, this is Kevin Diaz.
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7: 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I'm a reporter for Delmarva Public Media and host of the music discovery show Off the Charts. 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I dipped my toes into the scene as a student journalist at the 5-Minute Flyby, and soon I became the arts and culture reporter and am now a managing producer for the 5-Minute Flyby that I used to report on. I also mentor other reporters for our Intergenerational Beats initiative, which pairs a professional journalist with a student journalist to cover local stories. 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
8: 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Lots of sunshine today, with daytime highs approaching 87. Southeast winds 5 to 10 miles an hour. Lows dip down to about 69 tonight, mainly clear. That's a look at your forecast from Delmarva Public Media. I'm meteorologist Derek Height. Right now, it's 63 degrees.
0: It's Morning Edition from NPR News. I'm Steve Inskeep.
9: And I'm Michelle Martin. Good morning. Black bear encounters are on the rise in Tennessee. Instead of trying to control the bear population, wildlife managers there are promoting peaceful coexistence. From WPLN and the Appalachian Mid-South Newsroom, Caroline Eggers reports.
10: Along a steep, forested hillside in Gatlinburg, Tennessee wildlife biologist Janelle Musser is looking for black bears. Before long, a woman in the distance calls out excitedly.
11: So just be cautious.
10: It's a female bear, maybe about 200 pounds. And she has two cubs with her.
12: Look at them.
10: The mama bear eats grass while the cubs practice climbing up trees. Musser says this is how people should experience bears, at a safe distance.
11: Something so amazing as this is to see bears, to see a female with cubs and them doing what they're supposed to be doing.
10: As opposed to seeing them go through trash, open up car doors, or worse. State officials say there are about 6,000 bears in Tennessee today. Populations have been trending up in recent decades, even as the state allows hunters to kill a few hundred bears each year. But the animals used to live all over forested areas of the U.S. In the South, they mostly retreated to the Appalachian Mountains after centuries of intense hunting and logging. Matt Drury of the Appalachian Trail Conservancy says their limited habitat is still under threat.
13: And in the face of climate change, especially forest types that are at higher elevations, they can't migrate any higher in the mountain if they're already on the top.
10: Take extreme weather. 2 years ago, a tropical storm dumped record rainfall and wrecked hundreds of thousands of acres of Appalachian forest. A lack of water is also an issue. In mid-May, the Great Smoky Mountains National Park was in severe drought. Former longtime park ranger Greg Grieco says that worsens springtime food scarcity.
14: This time of year, bears' diets are pretty much limited to salad and grubs.
10: That can push bears to search for food around people. Already, the city of Gatlinburg bought bear-proof dumpsters and required them at homes and rentals. All over town, signs teach people how to keep trash out of cars and outdoor spaces. But sometimes, that's not enough. Musser, the wildlife agent, pulls into a driveway of a rental cabin. Two people are on the porch near a cage with an adolescent bear inside.
15: Hello. Have you guys seen any other ones milling about the trap?
10: The renter, Mason Eade, says it's just a lone bear. He's visiting from Ohio with Shanna Bicknell. After getting groceries one day, bears got into their car within minutes. Then, on
16: our second day here, we had four bears get into the cabin. They popped the lock on the sliding door.
10: They weren't there, but a neighbor saw them and shooed them away. Bicknell says she's been to Gatlinburg many times and had never seen bears.
12: Before this trip, they almost kind of like felt like a myth.
10: While perhaps surreal, the situation is uncomfortable, especially for the little bear, who wasn't the target, so Musser releases it back into the wild. But the other bears may face euthanization if they're caught. Musser says that happens when a bear opens a door into a home, potentially becoming a public safety risk.
15: Because that bear's now learned to do that, and it's probably not going to stop that behavior.
10: That's why she says people need to learn to coexist with bears and not give them a reason to get close. For NPR News, I'm Caroline Eggers in Gatlinburg, Tennessee.
0: Maybe you could get away from a bear in the woods in the mountains using a skateboard. Some skateboarders are taking their sport far beyond skate parks and sidewalks for downhill skating, which is getting more popular. You need a short board, a steep road, and a pair of high-tech gloves that you will use to navigate sharp turns. Blue Ridge Public Radio's Laura Hackett reports from the mountainous terrain of western North Carolina.
17: Can everyone just drop from where Tyler is?
18: Pinner's Cove Road is one of many winding hills around Asheville. It's dotted with a few homes, a ton of trees, and panoramic views of the Blue Ridge Mountains. But what brings a group of about 20 skaters here on this day are the many twists and turns in the road. The skaters are about to drop in for a mile and a half downhill stretch. Right before, they all clap pucks, round plastic discs attached to gloves that they use as brakes. Shortly after this good luck ritual, it's go time. Skaters tuck down and zoom down the straightaways until they hit a switchback. Then they lean and use their hands, pucks, and all the strength they have to make the turn. Griffin Adams says these tight curves bring more than a cheap thrill.
19: When you get to that level and you're skating roads like this, it's complete bliss and freedom. I think it might look like daredevil, adrenaline stuff. Like, there is some meditative aspect to it.
18: Though downhill skating is still a pretty niche sport, people like Adams are raising its profile on social media by having a video crew document downhill runs. The sport formally made its debut at the World Skate Games in 2019. Now there are annual races in places like Hawaii and Puerto Rico. One day, Adams hopes top athletes can get paid to compete.
19: Chasing hills, it takes a lot of dedication, and you're not in it for the glory or the money, because there is none of it, so you end up spending all your money, time, and effort.
18: For some, the sport was the reason to make Asheville their home. Marcella Delgado came all the way from Southern California.
20: We all moved here to skate because of the roads and the people.
21: Including yourself?
20: Yeah. Yeah, no, Asheville was always the goal. As soon as I found out what it was like, the roads that they were skating here, I moved here as soon as I could.
18: One reason Asheville is attractive for hill chasers is that it's still legal for skaters to share the roads with cars, as long as they go no more than 30 miles an hour. Other places across the country have banned downhill skating altogether. Adams says hill chasers follow the rules of the road and make sure to stay in their lane.
19: I know that on the surface it could look reckless. It could look like folks are out of control, but I mean, there's a lot of accountability in our community.
18: Keeping everyone safe is a group sport, he says. There are people who look out for cars and communicate with walkie-talkies. This approach helps the skaters develop more positive relationships with other road users. On Pinner's Cove Road, they also help 71-year-old resident Ken Leitz with litter cleanups.
22: With their service and my communicating with my community, my neighborhood, everyone's gotten on board and they're really positive about the skateboarders.
18: So at least on Pinner's Cove Road, skateboarders have found a welcome place for their extreme sport. For NPR News, I'm Laura Hackett in Asheville, North Carolina.
0: Everyone's gotten on board, he says. Good one. It's Morning Edition from NPR News. I'm Steve Inskeep.
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0: Good morning. President Trump began his second term by attacking more than a century of consensus over who is an American citizen. The Supreme Court ruling on Trump's effort is expected this morning. It's Morning Edition from NPR News.

0: Good morning. I'm Michelle Martin. Paraguay pulled off a massive upset at the World Cup on Monday, knocking out Germany. The players are probably needing a rest after securing the win on penalty kicks, but the people of Paraguay will be able to celebrate because President Santiago Peña made today a national holiday, posting on X, "Holiday, damn it." The U.S. plays Bosnia-Herzegovina tomorrow. Lucky us, we have a national holiday coming too, no matter the outcome of that match. It's Morning Edition.
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2: It's morning. Thousands of Haitians living in the United States, including many here in the Delmarva region, are now facing an uncertain future. I'm Brian Russo. The U.S. Supreme Court ruled on Thursday that the Trump administration can force Haitians to return to their violence-plagued island nation. Delmarva Public Media's Kevin Diaz talked to some of the local leaders about what this means for Haitians in the community.
3: It's been an up-and-down month for members of the large Haitian community here in Delaware and on the Maryland Eastern Shore. They held festivals celebrating 222 years of Haitian independence, and for the first time in decades, their national football or soccer team qualified for the World Cup.
4: Anything that we can find, any hope that we can find, brings joy to our community. And joy came in the form of the World Cup this year.
3: That was Kenzen Raymond, a father, a sports fan, and an immigration counselor at the Haitian Word of Life Church in Salisbury.
4: We were happy, and we were grateful, and the team fought to the end.
3: Raymond was also part of the fight to preserve a special immigration status for his community here in Maryland. They had hoped the Supreme Court would honor America's pledge to give them refuge from conditions of violence and instability in their island nation. But it was not to be. On Thursday, the Supreme Court broke 6-3 to end a program known as TPS, or Temporary Protected Status. That's a designation that's been in place since a devastating earthquake in 2010. Since then, hundreds of thousands of Haitians have built lives here in the U.S., and more than 4,000 of them are in Wicomico County, many working in the hospitality, health, and poultry industries.
4: Now, we will also remember the month of June by this decision that the Supreme Court came down on ending TPS for Haitian, to basically saying that it's okay for them to go back to a country that we know is not safe. We faced this decision where we were once happy, but now devastated, and looking out for hope, and looking in the community, looking in different churches to see how or where hope would come from.
3: Raymond and others in the Haitian community on the shore say the battle is not over. Some Haitians could still seek asylum in the U.S., though many have already been turned down. There's also a chance that Congress could step in and extend the TPS program, though the chances of that are quite uncertain.
5: Living in limbo is not an easy way to live, or it's not an easy feeling.
3: That's Dr. Bernadette Fouché, a public health physician and activist within the Haitian community on the Eastern Shore.
5: People are sad. People are sad, and it's obvious that the equal justice under law is a wishful thinking. We are encouraging them to be in touch with lawyers within AMICA, within other groups of lawyers, and they still have rights, you see. So we are going to educate as many as we can.
3: For some, the difficulties have already been felt. Facing the uncertainty of the TPS program, many say they've had a hard time finding or keeping work, as employers are reluctant to invest in hiring and training workers who might not be able to stay long.
5: It's a trend. Since July last year, they stopped hiring and they let go a lot of people who were on TPS, despite of the fact that they still have a work permit that was valid. They let them go since July last year, a lot of them.
3: But at bottom, the biggest fear is returning to a country wrecked by poverty, crime, and political instability. Safe or not, that is a prospect facing Haitians who have been neighbors on the shore for the past 16 years. For Delmarva Public Media, this is Kevin Diaz.
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7: My name is Danielle Kurtzleben, and I am a White House correspondent at NPR. I've covered a lot of elections. I have talked to countless voters. All of those conversations have very much given me a grounding in what is important to everyday Americans. 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I try to find the things that other people have not noticed, stories that are maybe undercovered or nuances of stories that are undercovered, the way that a certain policy is being implemented, the way a policy affects someone. 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
9: 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Lots of sunshine today with daytime highs approaching 87. Southerly winds 5 to 10 miles an hour. Mainly clear skies again tonight. Lows dip down to about 69. And that's a look at your forecast from Delmarva Public Media. I'm meteorologist Derek Height. Right now, it's 67 degrees.
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12: From Marketplace in Washington, I'm Kimberly Adams. About 3 million fewer people have Affordable Care Act insurance now compared to last year. That's according to data from the Department of Health and Human Services that goes through February. Initial sign-up data from earlier in the year showed a drop of a little over a million people. But these latest numbers indicate that many who enrolled in an ACA plan for this year likely didn't pay their premiums and have since lost their coverage. Marketplace's Samantha Fields has more.
13: The Trump administration is attributing most of the drop in ACA enrollment this year to a reduction in fraud. But most experts say there's no evidence of that, including Sabrina Corlett at Georgetown Center on Health Insurance Reforms.
14: It's a simple economic fact that when you raise the price of a good or service, fewer people will enroll.
13: ACA premiums went way up for millions of people this year after Congress let the enhanced pandemic-era subsidies expire. And Lindsay Allen at Northwestern University says because of that,
15: there are not as many people signing up. And then there are people who are re-enrolled automatically but aren't able to pay the premium. So they'll be disenrolled.
13: And it's likely people will continue dropping off as the year goes on, especially healthier people. Sabrina Corlett at Georgetown says there's already evidence that this steep drop in enrollment will lead to further increases in health insurance premiums next year.
14: It's early days yet, but what we can say is that what the initial rates that are coming in to state regulators, we're looking once again at double-digit rate increases.
13: Because, she says, when insurance companies have a smaller pool of sicker people they have to cover, their costs go up, so they raise premiums. I'm Samantha Fields for Marketplace.
12: Staying on the topic of health care, starting tomorrow, Medicare will begin covering GLP-1 drugs for weight loss. Patients will be able to access drugs such as Zepbound and Wegovy for a $50 monthly copay, much less than the hundreds of dollars the medications typically cost out of pocket. Marketplace's Nova Safo has more.
16: Medicare begins an 18-month pilot program tomorrow providing GLP-1 drugs for weight loss. It is a pilot because Medicare under federal law has the ability to launch temporary programs but can't cover weight loss drugs as part of its permanent Part D prescription drug coverage unless Congress changes the law. For now, Medicare will allow some patients through this pilot to access GLP-1 weight loss drugs for just $50 a month. Patients won't have to meet a deductible before that price kicks in. but they also won't be able to count the cost toward reaching their out-of-pocket spending cap for the year. To be eligible for coverage, patients must have a body mass index of 35 or higher, or must be diagnosed with one of a number of diseases. The health policy nonprofit KFF says nearly 4 million people could benefit. I'm Nova Safo for Marketplace.
10: Let's do the numbers. The FTSE in London is up 0.8%. Dow, S&P, and NASDAQ futures are pretty flat, with the Dow future down 28 points. The 10-year Treasury yield is up at 4.39%. 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As we prepare to mark the 250th anniversary of the United States, we're taking a look back at some of the defining moments that have shaped the American economy and how the choices made throughout our history shape the economy we live in now. Today, the first 50 years of our nation. We begin with money itself, which in the early republic was still in flux. States were printing their own currency, war debts were everywhere, and there was barely any credit. Enter the First Bank of the United States. Historian Jonathan Levy says the goal of the bank was to ease the credit problem stemming from the Revolutionary War and its aftermath, with the added benefit being
17: partly privately owned, privately subscribed, so private citizens could own the stock of the First Bank of the United States. So it was very much a split public and private institution that both had a monopoly on the banking business of the United States government, but also made loans to private individuals to try to spur and support American commercial growth.
10: But not everyone saw it that way. To some of the era's biggest names, the bank wasn't a solution. It looked more like a betrayal of what the revolution stood for.
17: Thomas Jefferson thought that mutual interdependence was corruption, a corruption he identified with the British Empire, which was precisely the empire that the revolution had been fought against.
10: That same credit system would soon be used to finance the domestic slave trade.
17: What made possible the domestic slave trade was a very sophisticated mode of financing it. Credits made available, southern banks are chartered, slaves become the principal form of collateral for the southern credit economy. Through mortgage markets, through credit markets, through currency markets.
10: The system Levy refers to was sophisticated and brutal and came at an enormous human cost. People were bought, sold, used as collateral for loans and investments while providing the foundation for much of the nation's economic growth. Slavery also laid the groundwork for future economic and political divisions that risked the future of the country itself.
17: Most lasting characteristic of the first 50 years that's still with us is the conflict between capitalism and democracy.
10: That tension that Levy refers to shows up again and again in the fight over banks, in who could vote and participate in politics, and who was able to profit from the nation's economic dynamism. It's a tension, Levy says, has never been fully resolved. Jonathan Levy is a professor of history at Sciences Po in Paris, speaking on the first 50 years of the U.S. economy. Tomorrow, we'll have a look at 1826 through 1876 and the Second Industrial Revolution. Our producers are Emma Condon, Tamar Fagan, Ashley Rodriguez, Ariana Rosas, Erica Soderstrom, and our senior producer is Alex Schroeder. Our supervising senior producer is Meredith Gerritsen-Morby. In Washington, I'm Kimberly Adams with the Marketplace Morning Report. 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
18: Wages went up during the pandemic, especially for lower-income workers. That wage growth is slowing, though, for one very significant part of the workforce in particular.
19: So for most workers, real disposable income is declining, but it is hitting women harder than men.
18: I'm Kai Rizdal. It is a gender pay gap, but it is bad for the whole economy. We'll tell you more next time on Marketplace.
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20: I'm Chris Boyd. Up next on Think, the nation-defining traditions set not by George Washington, but by John Adams.
21: A lot of times, constitutional authority has a question mark after it until someone has actually tested it and confirmed.
20: We'll talk with a historian about the underappreciated challenges of being the second leader of a fledgling republic, someone who didn't come to the job with as much public trust or executive experience, who had to decide which of Washington's many firsts should become standard practice for future leaders, including asserting control over the military and foreign policy, and a peaceful exit from the White House after his re-election bid failed. Our conversation starts after a short break.

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1: today,
0: under mainly sunny skies,
1: winds out of the south, 5 to 10 miles an hour.
0: Mainly clear skies again tonight, lows around 68. And that's a look at your forecast from Delmarva Public Media. I'm meteorologist Derek Height. Currently 69.
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3: Ask a first grader who the first U.S. president was, and they'll probably get the right answer. George Washington, Revolutionary War hero, our one and only unanimously elected chief executive, the precedent-setting president. But here's the thing. The first in history to do something can set all kinds of great examples, but the only things that develop into essential traditions are the ones that the next person in line for the job chooses to follow. We may not call the name of John Adams to mind as easily as George Washington, but a lot of what we think of as standard practice for U.S. presidents can be traced to his decision. From KERA in Dallas, this is Think. I'm Chris Boyd. It took John Adams, after all, to demonstrate that the office of the president could even be filled by somebody without the brand cachet of a Washington. It was Adams who helped clarify and strengthen the authority of the chief executive over foreign policy and the military, and Adams who acknowledged his defeat by vice president and rival Thomas Jefferson and left office with dignity and without violence. It wasn't easy, and it didn't do much to make Adams popular in his own time. He served just a single term. But as my guest will tell us, it was an extraordinarily consequential 4 years, the influence of which is felt even into the 21st century. Lindsay Chervinsky is executive director of the George Washington Presidential Library and author of Making the Presidency, John Adams and the Precedents That Forged the Republic. Lindsay, welcome to Think.
4: Thank you so much for having me. I'm really excited to be here with you.
3: To state the obvious right off the top, George Washington was always going to be a hard act to follow, even by a guy as dedicated to the country as John Adams. What did Washington have going for him as he assumed the presidency that Adams did not?
4: Well, Washington was blessed with a number of unique characteristics that presented him to the American people in a really special way. He physically was quite dominating. He would walk into a room and people would notice. He was very tall for the time. He had a lot of physical stature and he knew how to carry it really well and to dress accordingly. So that was part of it. He was hard to miss. He had served as the commander-in-chief of the Continental Army for 8 years, only going home to Mount Vernon once in that entire time for a couple of days, had never left his army's side, and then had critically given up power, which was not something that people did in the 18th century. And so he had demonstrated that he was trustworthy. He could use this enormous power and then give it up. And then, of course, he was elected unanimously as the first president and came in already being called the father of the country.
3: We did presidential elections very differently at the very beginning. How was Adams selected as vice president in the first place?
4: Well, the way the Constitution worked in terms of how people were elected is all of the electors would cast two votes. And there was an expectation by the delegates at the Continental Convention, the Constitutional Convention, excuse me, that there would be lots of candidates and the best or most experienced people would rise to the top. And so when Washington was put forward, everyone knew that he was going to become the first president if the Constitution was ratified. And then there was a sense of trying to pull the country together would require maybe someone from the north so that you would have geographic representation and the different parts of the country would feel that they were a part of this new project. So John Adams was one of the candidates. He had extraordinary diplomatic experience. They really cared about the presidents or presidential candidates being experienced at the time. And so he seemed, I think, like sort of a natural choice to go well with what Washington brought to the office. The electors cast their votes. Washington received a unanimous vote from every single elector. And then John Adams came in second, which is how the vice president was selected.
3: So Adams had a great deal of relevant experience. He also lacked some relevant experience.
4: He did. So John Adams had been in Congress. He was a great lawyer. He had been a diplomat at The Hague and London and Paris. He had helped write the Massachusetts State Constitution, which was a model for the U.S. Constitution. And of course, he was vice president for 8 years. but he had never been in an executive position. And anyone knows who's, you know, been on a committee versus actually being in charge of something, those are very different skills. And so when he came into the presidency, he had never sat in on one of Washington's cabinet meetings. He had never led other men. And that was really big new challenge for him.
3: I want to draw a line under that. Washington did not make cabinet meetings open to John Adams. That seems inconceivable to us today.
4: It does, but it's actually quite consistent with most of American history. For most of U.S. history, vice presidents have been totally irrelevant. And John Adams actually described the office as the most insignificant office ever designed by man. It's actually not the worst thing that vice presidents have said about the office. So he was actually minding his P's and Q's there. But the vice president doesn't have any constitutional responsibilities other than to have a pulse and to cast tie-breaking votes in the Senate. And so when Washington was putting together his cabinet, he picked advisors that he wanted to hear from. And for whatever reason, he doesn't really tell us, John Adams was not one of those advisors. And so I don't so much blame him for not doing so, because I do think all presidents need to be able to trust the people around them. But I think that when it became clear that Adams was going to be his successor, he could have provided a lot more information to help him understand the challenges of the office.
3: You mentioned a few minutes ago that Adams was a master diplomat. This doesn't seem to square with his reputation as being really prickly and difficult and easy to offend. You've actually found a wealth of information to demonstrate that not only did Adams have a sense of humor, he had a sense of humor about himself in the right context.
4: Absolutely. I think this is one of the things that I actually like best about him, is he was so aware of his own flaws and could be quite self-deprecating about them and have a sense of humor about where he fell short. To be sure, his time in France was not always very successful, because something about his personality and his work ethic, he really came from like good Puritan stock and valued hard work and industry and frugality. And France was an anathema to him. He just did not understand what they were doing or French culture.
3: They wanted a Jefferson.
4: They wanted a Jefferson or a Franklin who really loved to have a good time, who understood that parties were an essential part of the French diplomatic process. And Adams wanted to know why they didn't get out of bed until noon and actually go to work. So, but when John Adams went to The Hague, the Dutch people loved him, and even the British people really understood him. So when he was in London, he had a much better time as a diplomat. I also think our sense of him as this prickly, difficult person comes from the accounts that were written by Alexander Hamilton and Thomas Jefferson at the same time, often when they were competing against Adams as political opponents. And we know from our experience with politics today that sometimes we don't always say the nicest or most accurate things about our political opponents. And I think that was true back then as well.
3: He did have the good sense, John Adams did, throughout his life to recognize the brilliance of his wife. And many people are familiar with that famous "Remember the Lady's" letter that Abigail Adams wrote her husband. But this was like the tip of the iceberg of counsel that she provided him over the years.
4: That's so right. It's a great place to start with Abigail, because it does get at a lot of her wisdom and her strong opinions, but it is really just only the beginning. She was self-taught mostly. She was quite brilliant. She was a phenomenal financial manager. She took care of everything in their life, especially when he was abroad for years at a time. But she also was a great political advisor, because she was so canny about understanding people around them and their motivations. So she could assess the political scene much better than almost anyone else. And he knew it, and he sought out her counsel, but others did too.
3: Having read so much documentation from that period of time, looking at all kinds of historical figures, I think we have the perception today that most men thought their wives were idiots and not to be talked about. I'm wondering if in reality, in many households, it was different for women.
4: I think it really does depend on the relationship, because I think most men probably valued their wives, but not necessarily as intellectual or political equals. So, for example, George Washington loved Martha. He loved having her around. She was home to him. And so every year during the war, she would come to winter quarters because he did not feel at home unless she was there. And she would set up a social environment that made him feel at ease. So there's no doubt that they talked together about their plantation, about their family, about home life. But there's also no evidence that he talked to her about politics or anything that we would consider to be super intellectual. And I think that was probably more the norm in the 18th century. Partly because a lot of women did not have the same access to education that men did. Most women were taught reading, writing, and arithmetic so that they could be good housewives and could take care of the home and the children. But they were not given opportunities to read Latin or to read Shakespeare or read these other things that men would talk about in public spaces. Abigail is unusual because she sought out those materials, and John is unusual because he valued that in her.
3: What sort of notice did George Washington give John Adams that he was finished at the conclusion of his second term?
4: In the spring of 1796, rumors started to circulate a little bit that Washington was planning to retire after the end of his term. And that made sense because rumors had started to circulate about that after the first term, and he had ended up staying on for four more years. In the spring, they did have a dinner. There was a public gathering, and then afterwards, John Adams stayed. And Washington had a deep conversation with him about foreign policy. It was actually the first time in 8 years that they had had a nuanced, thoughtful conversation. And Adams was surprised by how much they agreed about substantive matters. And in that conversation, Washington dropped several hints that he was planning to be done at that time. But it wasn't until September of 1796 that Washington actually made that proclamation publicly. And he did not give any notice to Adams that proclamation was coming, whereas he did give notice to the Chief Justice of the United States and to the cabinet secretaries.
3: Another big difference in the way we do presidential elections now as compared with the beginning is that early on, people who wanted the job didn't openly campaign for it. It was seen as untoward.
4: Yes, that's right. So they were expected to stay at home, to not say anything publicly, to not go to events, to not do, you know, TV or radio, not that they had those things. And their supporters instead were supposed to do all of the work. They were supposed to write the articles and pass around the pamphlets and engage in the public letter writing campaigns that really did form the center of political activity in the 18th century. And in 1796, both John Adams and Thomas Jefferson adhered to that quite strictly. In fact, James Madison, who was Thomas Jefferson's closest ally, wasn't sure that Jefferson would even agree to run for president, and so he didn't write to him for 4 months on the off chance that Jefferson would say no. So he just like avoided him and did this whole campaign on his behalf, which I think is pretty funny.
3: So how actively did Adams pursue the job behind the scenes in a retiring manner?
4: Not really at all. I mean, he wanted it, but he didn't want to want it. He wanted to not be an ambitious person. He wanted to be content being a farmer. He liked to write about his carrot beds, but he also was deeply ambitious, and he saw the election as a confirmation of the American people's esteem for him and respect for his service. And so he really saw it not so much because he wanted power, but because of what it meant for his role in the American imagination. But he didn't do anything to get it. He stayed behind the scenes. He did not say anything publicly.
3: It's poignant to think about a figure like John Adams as being sort of hungry for approbation.
4: I think this is one of the things that's so relatable about him, is that he understands that this concept of ambition is, in some ways, he saw it as a sin and he saw it as a weakness. And so he wanted to combat it. He wanted to be well-liked. He wanted to be celebrated like Washington was. And he was a little bit bitter that his diplomatic service didn't receive the same sort of acclaim as Washington's military service. But he also didn't want those things. And that internal battle, I think, is so relatable to a lot of people who sometimes feel pulled in different directions, and is one of the things that makes him very human.
3: Did Abigail want him to be president?
4: No. Abigail was very interested in politics, but would have been very content to read about it from afar. She loved to be home. She loved to be surrounded by her family. She hated seeing him criticized, and she knew that politics was becoming increasingly nasty. And the longer he stayed in office, the more criticism he would receive. So we're doing a little bit of a spoiler alert here, when he lost his reelection campaign in 1800, she was so relieved.
3: My guest is Lindsay Chervinsky, Executive Director of the George Washington Presidential Library and author of Making the Presidency, John Adams and the Precedents That Forged the Republic. We'll be right back.

0: Are you looking for a political show that gets you out of your comfort zone? On Left, Right, and Center, we talk about the biggest issues of the day without a screaming match breaking out. And we get you out of your political bubble. I'm David Greene. Hope you join us every week and get curious about the other side of the debate. 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
5: You're listening to Think. I'm Chris Boyd. Today we're talking about the often overlooked importance of the second president of the United States, John Adams. My guest, Lindsay Chervinsky, is executive director of the George Washington Presidential Library, and she's just out with a book called Making the Presidency, John Adams and the Precedents That Forged the Republic. Lindsay, Washington famously warned about all the ways political parties could ruin the country, but by the time Adams, his successor, was taking the oath of office, they were a significant force. Now, in Adams' time, you had the Federalists and the Democratic Republicans, often just referred to as the Republicans. We'll note that neither party maps perfectly onto the ones we have today. Back then, what were the issues that broadly divided these two parties?
6: The two parties really had different visions for what the future of the nation would be. So the Federalists generally wanted to be closer to Great Britain. Britain was the largest trade partner for the United States at the time. They wanted to have a stronger central government that invested in supporting trade and 18th century infrastructure. They tended to get their support from New England and the urban spaces. The Democratic Republicans, or just the Republicans, they were a little bit more ideologically aligned with France. They were very distrusting of Britain. They generally got their support among farmers and the working classes in the South and in the Western regions. So they wanted a smaller central government that kind of got out of the way of the farmers. And they understood that a little bit of trade was important for those farms, but they didn't want it to be a central focus of the government.
5: So broadly speaking, Federalists hailed from New England and the Mid-Atlantic, and the South, Southern states was largely controlled by the Democratic Republicans. Adams is a Massachusetts guy. He was a Federalist. But even back then, party unity was like a distant dream, right?
6: That's so true. And I think part of it is because at least the Federalists were quite weak as a party. And when you have a weak party infrastructure, it cannot protect diversity of opinion. It cannot protect more moderate voices from the more extreme voices attacking the same people in their own party. And so very early on in Adams' administration, he realized that the divisions in the Federalist Party were going to become quite extreme over issues like a potential war with France, the size and strength and management of the U.S. Army, and domestic policy as well in terms of how they responded to Republican opposition. And Adams was definitely in the more moderate wing. He considered himself to actually be above party, and he did not consider himself to be a party man, which one of his main opponents, Alexander Hamilton, agreed with and felt he was too independent and he would not toe the party line, which is one of his biggest frustrations with Adams.
5: If Adams was on the more moderate side of the Federalist Party, how did that shape his foreign policy?
6: Adams believed very strongly that Americans did need to engage in the world through trade and intellectual exchange. But he did not want to pursue war with either Britain or France because he understood that war could be fatal. War, you never know what is going to happen, especially if you're a new nation and you're fighting against the biggest army in the world. And so he really pursued diplomacy because he wanted he wanted peace with honor, but he wanted to avoid the potential catastrophic outcomes of war. And the more extreme Federalists opposed this diplomacy because they actually thought war would be really helpful to their political interests and the development of the army, which they were basically using as a spoils system.
7: So just to clarify here, I mean, Americans today may assume that Americans back then assumed that our victory in the Revolutionary War meant our sovereignty as a nation was settled. The great powers of Europe didn't necessarily feel that way at the time.
6: That is so right. They really still saw the United States kind of as a pawn to move around in their conflict. France and Great Britain had been at war with one another off and on for centuries and would continue that for a bit. And the United States was really just a piece of leverage that they tried to use against one another, whether it was through trade or as an ally or as a place to gain resources. And Adams understood that this is exactly how European nations saw the United States. And they were not particularly interested in looking out for the best interests of Americans. They were self-interested. And so he didn't want to engage in that war, recognizing it really had nothing to do with them.
7: So when George Washington was president, because of his reputation and the way people felt about him, he could say jump and people would say how high. How did Adams' leadership help to establish for everyone else who would follow the degree of control the president actually has over foreign policy decisions, as opposed to a figure like the Secretary of State?
6: Washington had established precedents that the president was very much in charge over both the executive branch and the cabinet would be subordinate to him, as well as over things like domestic crises and foreign affairs. But as you said, he was such a unique figure in that he was so respected and his power was so unchallenged that those rights, those privileges, those powers were very theoretical because a lot of times constitutional authority has a question mark after it until someone has actually tested it and confirmed. So Adams came into this position knowing that it was probably going to be terrible because he was going to fall short compared to Washington. And he assumed the task of defending executive authority, not because he was precious about his own authority, but because he was trying to preserve the character of the presidency as Washington had created it. And that required a lot of fighting with Congress and with the cabinet to defend that authority and prove A, that someone else could do it, and B, that other people should be able to do it. And so he made a number of really important steps along the way to defend his right to shape foreign policy, to defend his right to make appointments, and critically, to remove cabinet secretaries if he disagreed with them or if they weren't doing a good job, because that is not something that Washington had done, and he had to prove that it was a part of the presidency.
7: Yeah. How did Adams figure out the delicate matter of letting people go who had been part of the Washington administration without having this be perceived as some kind of criticism of Washington himself?
6: I think this is one of the biggest challenges that he probably didn't anticipate, because today, when a new president comes in, the expectation is that they will have an all new staff. Even if it's someone of the same party, the cabinet secretaries give pro forma resignations with the understanding that a president needs their own advisors. That was not the established expectation in 1797, and so Adams retained Washington's cabinet, thinking that it might provide some institutional stability at a time when the American people were very nervous about this transition, also believing that Washington would have told him if the secretaries weren't any good. And lastly, recognizing that these positions could be really hard to fill. And if Washington had trouble, he might too. So he actually kept all of the secretaries in place, and he didn't make any changes until the spring of 1800, so several years into his administration. He got into a disagreement with James McHenry, who was the Secretary of War at the time. And when it was very clear that he thought poorly of McHenry's tenure as Secretary of War, McHenry offered his resignation, which Adams accepted. And resigning was the gentleman's way out. There was nothing cowardly or dishonorable about resignation. So then John Adams turned to the Secretary of State, Timothy Pickering, who was by far the most powerful of the cabinet members. The position was the most prestigious. Pickering had also been the most outwardly insubordinate to Adams and had really been a thorn in his side for quite some time.
7: He took Adams' orders often as suggestions,
6: yes,
7: not as orders.
6: Absolutely. And he would, when Adams did give him an order and he knew that he eventually had to follow it, he would stall for months to undermine the policy. He would work behind the scenes to try and get Adams' nominees rejected in Congress. So, I mean, this is not loyal cabinet behavior by any stretch. And if that happened in the modern time, president would fire them immediately. So Adams turned to Pickering and offered him the opportunity to resign as well. Again, the gentleman's way out. And Pickering said no in a very snotty letter that was so disrespectful to the office. And Adams then fired him. This was really important because the Constitution did not specify how secretaries were removed. And when the first federal Congress in the summer of 1789 created the departments, they didn't specify it either because they couldn't come to an agreement. And so they acknowledged that removal might happen, but they didn't say how. And so until Adams did it, it was this giant looming question over this relationship. And when the Senate confirmed the replacement, who happened to be John Marshall, they were tacitly acknowledging that the president did have the right to do this, which the Supreme Court actually confirmed in 1926.
7: Until I read your book, I had not fully considered how hard it must have been in the late 18th century to do foreign policy and strategize on these matters when it took weeks or even months for word to bounce back and forth across the Atlantic. Adams was famously not a particularly patient guy, but there were many situations in which he just had to wait to hear what had happened.
6: I sympathize with this so much because I am not a patient person. And so imagine, you know, he sent these envoys to Paris to try and come up with peace with France, which was the dominant issue in his presidency. And the future of the nation was at stake. And he had to wait months and months and months and months to even hear a peep. It must have been so impossible. And I think it did a couple of things. First, that lack of information created a vacuum in which lots of conspiracy theories could form and lots of misinformation and disinformation. So, you know, history doesn't repeat itself, but it does rhyme. And this was one of the things about the 1790s that I think feels familiar today. The second thing is it meant that the diplomats had extraordinary agency over how foreign policy and diplomacy actually evolved, because they couldn't pick up the phone and ask for an update. They couldn't say, we have this new information. What do you think? They had very detailed instructions, and then they just had to try and figure it out. And that is that feels very foreign.
7: So John Quincy Adams, the son of John and Abigail Adams, had a great gift for diplomacy. That said, he was 23 when his father installed him in his own administration and put him in a very important position. How concerned was anybody about perceptions of nepotism?
6: So John Quincy Adams was one of the most experienced diplomats by the time Adams came into the administration, because when he was 12, he had gone with his father to serve as his private secretary. So he had been to all these countries in Europe. He spoke like five languages. He was incredibly gifted. He was Washington's favorite diplomat. So Washington had first appointed him to The Hague and then to Lisbon. When Adams came into office, he had planned to recall John Quincy because he was concerned about these threats of nepotism. And Washington said, don't do that. That will really harm the nation's interests because he is so exquisite as a diplomat. Now, interestingly, that still did lead to these accusations of nepotism. And one of them was that he was young and that he was getting paid more than everyone else. Turns out he was paid the same amount that Congress established. And he had all of this incredible experience. So he may have been young, but he certainly knew what he was doing.
7: My guest is Lindsay Chervinsky, executive director of the George Washington Presidential Library and author of the book Making the Presidency, John Adams and the Precedents That Forged the Republic. You're listening to Think. I'm Chris Boyd. One thing that George Washington did that set a general precedent was to make himself scarce upon his exit from the presidency. This was surely a relief to Adams. How did Washington's retirement from politics, though, destabilize the country?
6: At no other time in the American imagination have we essentially had two presidents in our minds. Mm. And as long as Washington was alive, because, as we've talked about, he was so unique, which really does sound like hyperbole that historians usually avoid, but in this case, I really think it's quite accurate. Americans were always thinking about him and John Adams as president. And so anything that Washington said, any affirmation of Adams' actions or any disagreement with Adams' actions almost had like a constitutional weight behind them, which was a very perilous situation for Adams to be in. And in 1798, when Congress had built up this new army in response to the potential threat of war with France, Adams recognized that he kind of needed to bring Washington back as a way to stave off some more pernicious forces, and also that if the country needed to be unified, Washington had to be involved. But then you had two commanders-in-chief. You had the commander-in-chief of the army and the president as commander-in-chief. And when Washington pushed back, Adams didn't have a choice. He had to fold, because if Washington had resigned, it would have looked terrible for the president. That is a very destabilizing situation for the presidency and for the president who's supposed to be in charge of the military. And as a result, when Washington did finally die in December of 1799, you can almost see Adams like exhale with relief that he's no longer dealing with this threat.
7: It does seem remarkable that Adams had the recognition that the country would need Washington again. You would think that he could look to somebody who had, you know, ranked just below him and put that person in charge of the military.
6: Yeah, you would think so. I think the problem with all of the other officers is that they felt very regional in their support. They were not national figures. So Charles Cotesworth Pinckney, for example, was a very high-ranking major general, but he was from South Carolina, and he felt to people like he was a Southerner. Whereas Alexander Hamilton, Adams didn't trust him to begin with, but he was very much a New Yorker. And so they were divisive in a way that Washington was not.
7: Washington just wanted to be retired. Do you have a sense of why he felt compelled to accept Adams' request that he return to run the military once again?
6: I think there are probably two reasons. One, he did genuinely care about service, and when the people called him to a position, he never said no. And that was true of, well, I think he really wanted the command of the Continental Army, actually, but that was true of the presidency, and it was true in this post-presidential position. And so I do think that he felt, and a lot of people share this ethos, that if you were one of the best men, if you were blessed with wealth and privilege and education and good leadership skills, and the American people tapped you to use those, then you had an obligation to serve your nation. And I do think he felt that way. The second reason was he was very sensitive about his reputation. He understood how worshipped he was, but also that was always going to be a little bit fragile, and he could only really go one direction, which was down. And so I think he worried that if Adams appointed him to this position and he said no, then he would be accused of selfishness or not being willing to serve the nation.
7: Are you saying George Washington had a thin skin?
6: Oh, he was the thinnest skinned. He was so, I mean, it's amazing, because someone who really was unchallenged in their stature, he was so sensitive. And one of my favorite moments in his presidency was when he would get, and he had a temper too, in the cabinet meetings, he would occasionally get super frustrated because there was a lot of newspaper criticism. And some of the newspapers really tried to, you know, kind of like get under his skin, and they would deliver several copies of the newspaper to the president's house every day, even though he was not a subscriber, just so that he would see the criticism, and he would rail about this in the cabinet meetings. And so it's a really good reminder that for the marble bust vision we have of him, he was also very human.
7: And presidents have never cared for media coverage.
6: No, I don't think that any president has ever really liked how the media has portrayed them.
7: My guest is Lindsay Chervinsky. She is executive director of the George Washington Presidential Library. Today we're talking about her book, Making the Presidency: John Adams and the Precedents That Forged the Republic. We'll be right back.

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2: You're listening to Think. I'm Chris Boyd. Today we're talking about a founder who doesn't get nearly as much attention as some of his colleagues, but should. My guest, Lindsay Chervinsky, is here to talk about this. She's executive director of the George Washington Presidential Library. Her book is Making the Presidency, John Adams and the Precedents That Forged the Republic. Lindsay, what sort of sacrifice of his own popularity and reelectability did Adams make in choosing to pursue peace rather than returning the country to war, even when he had built up this strong military with Washington at the helm?
3: John Adams understood that if he did send another diplomatic mission, it was going to really fracture the Federalist Party. The cracks were already there, but this was going to completely blow it open. He also understood that the army had been very politically advantageous for the Federalist Party, and they had really used it as a way to build up a network of political supporters. And if diplomacy worked, then officers were going to return their commissions and soldiers were going to desert from their regiments, and this thing that had been very useful was going to basically disintegrate. And yet he did it anyway because he believed it was in the best interest of the nation. And he was willing to sacrifice his own political career and his own political reputation for something that he felt was really quite essential. And I think that takes incredible political courage and bravery to be willing to do so and to be willing to put the Constitution and the nation above one's own political interests. And he was right. The extreme wing of the Federalist Party was furious. After he sent this peace commission, they started referring to him as an evil that had to be endured, just really strong language from a president of your own party. And they talked about this irreparable split in the party that had come from this peace commission. And while I don't know that it was the only reason that he was defeated in 1800, it certainly led to what we would consider to be an enthusiasm problem for Federalist voters.
2: We should talk about the Alien and Sedition Acts, which were not proud moments in American history. First of all, for folks who had their last American history class more than a few years ago, can you remind us of what these were?
3: So the Alien and Sedition Acts were actually four bills. There was a naturalization bill that made it much harder for immigrants to become citizens because immigrants tended to vote for Republicans. There was a sedition bill that made it illegal to criticize or to encourage opposition to the president and to Congress, notably leaving the vice president, who was Thomas Jefferson, out of that bill. And then there were two Alien Acts, and one was bipartisan, was a totally standard defensive measure, and it said that in times of declared war, the president can start to pursue deportations of foreign nationals with all due process. We have had a bill like that on the books ever since, and in war times, with appropriate due process, it has been used. The next alien bill basically said that the president can deport whoever he wants without due process. John Adams did not ask for any of these bills. He did not encourage support. He did not whip votes, but he did sign them. Now, critically, the one that gave him all of the power to deport people, he never used because he felt it was an inappropriate grant of power to the executive branch and due process was quite essential. However, Timothy Pickering was in charge of overseeing the sedition prosecutions, and he did so with gusto. And Adams signed off on some of them and was excited about some of them because they had been quite critical of him. I think the other piece of context that's really important is there was a good faith basis for concern about the use of speech to invoke violence at the time. there were not the same sort of limitations that we see in our jurisprudence on First Amendment rights, like you are not allowed to shout fire in a crowded theater, or your speech that intentionally invokes violence is not protected by the First Amendment. We recognize those limitations. Those did not exist at the time, and newspaper editors were calling for and successfully calling for violence. However, that good-based fear was used by the Federalists to create this bill to try and crush their political opposition, and it is absolutely a dark mark on the Adams administration.
2: Adams' vice president, of course, was Thomas Jefferson from the other party. Jefferson was a Democratic Republican. There was already some tension between them, obviously, based on their affiliations and experiences. We should note Adams did not look back on his time being kept out of Washington's cabinet meetings and think, I'm going to turn this around. He basically froze Jefferson out in quite the same way. What use did Jefferson make of the time he was not spending in those cabinet meetings?
3: Jefferson was probably one of the all-time worst vice presidents because he came perilously close to treason when he was in office. He really disagreed with most of Adams' policy positions, and critically, although if they had just stopped to talk about it, I think they would have realized that they actually had a lot more in common and they agreed about a lot more than they disagreed. But he really always thought the worst of Adams and thought that Adams was controlled by his much more extreme cabinet. And so shortly into the Adams administration, when Adams was pursuing diplomacy with France and trying to find a peaceful solution to this conflict, Jefferson met with the French minister and said, "Don't sign anything with Adams. I will be in office in 3 years and I will give you a better deal." I'm obviously using my language, but nonetheless, that was an extraordinary thing for a vice president to do for his own administration. He also, a couple of years later, helped pen the Kentucky and Virginia resolutions, which introduced the concept of null and void or nullification into the political discourse, which, of course, many decades later did lead to secession and the Civil War.
2: So Jefferson was really just biding his time to take over.
3: He was. And in 1796, he did not want to be president because he understood that whoever came after Washington was going to have a terrible time. But by 1800, he really wanted to be president and he went for it.
2: So we think we know about close and contested elections, but I'd venture to say most of us don't remember very much about the contest between Jefferson and Adams for that presidential term that started in 1801. What sort of, let's call it, consternation bubbled up there?
3: So for those of you who haven't read about this election in a while, Thomas Jefferson and Aaron Burr, who were the two Republican candidates, tied in the Electoral College with 73 votes apiece, which meant that under the terms of the Constitution, the election was thrown to the House of Representatives, where each state would have one vote. They basically realized it was going to be a tie on December 3rd, 1800, and Congress was not gathering to certify those votes until February 11th. In those 2 months, the Federalists came up with all sorts of plans to try and either put Burr into the presidency because he might be more malleable and work with them a little bit more, or to try and delay the outcome so they could convene another election or appoint a temporary president that could then campaign as the incumbent. And in response, the Republicans had militias ready on the state border of Pennsylvania and Virginia, ready to march into the city if the Federalists did try and put another president in place. A mob gathered in the city and gathered outside of the under-construction Capitol building and threatened to kill anyone that was put into the presidency other than Jefferson. The French minister at the time who was in Washington, D.C., said that there were 100,000 people outside the Capitol. Now, 100,000 people did not fit in Washington, D.C. in 1800, but it does demonstrate the severity of the moment and how worried he was about this outcome. When the voting started on February 11th, it took them 36 ballots to finally decide on Thomas Jefferson. And by the time that 36th ballot was actually cast, it was only 2.5 weeks until the inauguration. And I think for those of us who, you know, we know what happened. And so we know that it was peaceful. We know that there was this transition. But they didn't know that. And had it gone another 2.5 weeks and March 4th had arrived, I genuinely don't know what would have happened if the militias would have marched on the city and if the Constitution would have survived. And so the threat of the moment was both tangible and real in terms of violence, but also to the ultimate survival of the Constitution.
2: So John Adams was long out of the running by this point, and surely not thrilled with the result in either case. What did he do to provide stability to a country that wasn't quite sure yet whether it would be Burr or Jefferson in the top spot?
3: So he did two really important things. First, he exercised enormous restraint. And this is not something we typically celebrate in our politicians and our presidents, but it is so important, especially in moments of constitutional crisis. So he read the Constitution. He realized that the president had no role in this process. And so he refused to create one for himself, which would have been a further destabilizing factor. The second thing he did was work really hard behind the scenes to set the tone of what a transition would look like. He invited Jefferson to the White House for dinner, which must have been extremely awkward given that their supporters had been saying horrific things about one another for years. He expressed his expectation that Jefferson would be the winner and should be the winner. He told Jefferson what was in the stables so that Jefferson didn't have to buy new horses once he eventually won. And he introduced him to the staff in the White House so that he could potentially hire from them. He also, once Jefferson did actually win, instructed his cabinet to work closely with Jefferson to provide all important information, basically what we would think of as briefings today, long before any of that was mandated by statute. And then he went home. He lost and he went home, and that was a radical thing to do. So his behavior, basically from December 3rd, when it was clear that he had lost, all the way to March 4th, was an attempt to lower the temperature and to ensure that the character of the transition would be a model for those to follow.
2: Lindsay Chervinsky is my guest. She is executive director of the George Washington Presidential Library and author of Making the Presidency, John Adams and the Precedents That Forged the Republic. You're listening to Think. I'm Chris Boyd. So you mentioned, Lindsay, that Adams went home. He did not attend Jefferson's inauguration, as Washington had not attended his. This wasn't a display of petulance, though, right? This just didn't become a thing until decades later.
3: Well, so Washington did actually attend Adams, and it was remarked on the time because it was not expected. And that gets to your point that there wasn't this tradition of former executives at, whether it be at the state level or the national level, attending their successors' inaugurations. And Washington did because he recognized that it was important for him to sort of lend his credibility to this new administration. But Adams did not, and I think that most people attribute that to the fact that he was bitter that he lost. And that's true. He didn't really like losing. I'm not sure anyone likes losing. But as you said, the tradition of a president who lost attending an inauguration was not started until 1845. Jefferson did not invite him to the inauguration. Jefferson did not say he wanted him there. And this election had been so close to destructive and so contested that Adams didn't think that his presence would lend credibility in the same way that Washington's had done so for him. He worried that he would be a distraction, that it would continue the partisan spirit, that it would take away from this transition. And by not being there, he thought it would allow Jefferson to turn the page to start sort of with a fresh slate. And so I think that he really genuinely had a higher purpose for leaving that morning. And he demonstrated that by leaving in a public carriage. He came in a private coach and he left in this public carriage, demonstrating that he was just an average citizen, just like everyone else, despite the fact that he was a former president.
2: So Adams left. He went back to Massachusetts to pick up his life as it had been before. Why then did Jefferson feel the need to continually sully Adams' reputation as president?
3: That is a really good question. So at this point, Jefferson and Adams weren't really speaking. They had been really close friends and then later became friends again. They started writing or resumed their correspondence in 1812. But for that 12-year period, they did not really speak. And Jefferson could hold grudges. Jefferson was angry with some of the things that Adams had done and was also often writing about Adams, not so much because he was writing about Adams, but because he was responding to things about Washington. So, for example, during his presidency, John Marshall, who was the Chief Justice at the time, wrote a multi-volume work on Washington, but it was really about the Federalist Party. And so Jefferson often wrote in response to that because he hated Marshall. They were cousins, and they just had real antipathy for one another. And so he was often writing about that, and as a result would criticize Adams, not necessarily because Adams was the target, but because he was in this broader group of Federalists.
2: What was the rest of John Adams' life like?
3: It was definitely much more quiet. It was less adventurous than it had been. He was pretty much at home for the rest of his life. He would occasionally go into Boston. He was celebrated by some of the local groups there. One of his proudest moments is he did live to see his son, John Quincy, elected president. And he wrote a letter to John Quincy and said, "I have no words." And John Adams almost never had no words. So you can tell that he was so moved by this moment.
2: Was John Quincy Adams as good a president as he was a diplomat?
3: Not really, no. John Quincy was so brilliant that he sometimes found politics really frustrating because other people were not nearly as brilliant as he was, and compromise could be difficult. However, I will say both John Adams and John Quincy had extraordinary long-term vision. So John Quincy had really put forth a proposal for infrastructure and railroad and canal development, which was actually picked up by Andrew Jackson. He also left the nation in a stronger position on foreign policy than when he came into the office. And the two Adamses were only a couple of presidents that I can actually say that.
2: Lindsay Chervinsky is executive director of the George Washington Presidential Library and author of the book Making the Presidency, John Adams and the Precedents That Forged the Republic. Lindsay, thank you so much for making time to talk.
3: Oh, thank you so much for having me. This was so fun.
2: Think is distributed by PRX, the Public Radio Exchange. Again, I'm Chris Boyd. Thanks for listening. Have a great day.

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6: Today on Freakonomics Radio, New York is the latest state to allow assisted suicide or medical aid in dying. We hear from Kathy Hochul, the governor who made that happen. She was inspired by the death of her mother.
7: To watch her lose her own voice physically and her vision and ability to communicate, it was just heartbreaking.
6: We also hear from a death doula about the American way of dying.
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10: Live from NPR News in Washington, I'm Corva Coleman. This hour, the U.S. Supreme Court is starting to release the final opinions of this term. One top case is on birthright citizenship, a constitutional right President Trump wants to limit. Palestinian authorities in the occupied West Bank say Israeli soldiers shot dead a 15-year-old during a raid yesterday. This comes as a new U.N. report says Israeli security forces deliberately target Palestinian children. Nuha Musla reports from Ramallah.
11: The Palestinian Health Ministry says 15-year-old Amir Jaber was shot in his head and chest.

0: so valuable? Maybe because uncertainty is a feature, not a bug, of human existence. Whatever you do in your professional or personal life, you have to deal with uncertainty. As for certainties, well, there just aren't that many of them. Perhaps the most reliable certainty in life is death. A couple of years ago, as Kahneman approached his 90th birthday, that certainty must have felt particularly salient. He was still in relatively good health and his mind was sharp, but he decided that his time had come. He traveled to France, where he'd grown up, barely surviving the Nazis. He gathered with his family in Paris to celebrate his 90th birthday, meals, museum visits, nice walks. From there, Kahneman traveled on to Switzerland, where the laws on assisted suicide are more permissive than most other places, and he ended his life. In an email to friends, he wrote, "I have believed since I was a teenager that the miseries and indignities of the last years of life are superfluous, and I am acting on that belief."
1: Danny Kahneman made a very considered decision.
0: That is Al Roth. He is an economist at Stanford. He, too, has a Nobel Prize.
1: He was not rushed. He wasn't being pressed by his family and friends. On the contrary, but he had himself witnessed some difficult deaths in his life, and he didn't want to experience one. What he said to people over the course of his life was that he'd had that conviction for a long time, that he didn't want a long, lingering death.
0: There are people that you and I both know who were very close to Danny who were pissed off at him. At least that's what one person in particular that I'm thinking of expressed to me. The way this person put it was, I know Danny was 90, but his physical health was decent. His mental health was very, very good. And he left the rest of us bereft because we lost a year or maybe two or three of Danny. So this person found Danny's decision, I would call it repugnant, maybe, because it really didn't include the feelings of people who loved him. What's your view on that?
1: I think these decisions are very personal. I talked to Danny several times a year. I wasn't very close. If I had been closer to him and involved in the discussion, I probably would have argued against doing it. He seemed okay to me, too. And he had a partner. He had a lot to live for. But I wouldn't want to legislate my opinions about what he should do.
0: The reason I asked Al Roth whether Kahneman's decision might strike some people as repugnant is because Roth is perhaps the world's leading authority on what he calls repugnant transactions. He's just published a book called Moral Economics, From Prostitution to Organ Sales, What Controversial Transactions Reveal About How Markets Work. One chapter is about the growing acceptance of assisted suicide, or what is often called MAID, or medical aid in dying. Al Roth won his Nobel Prize for his work in market design. He's best known for his pioneering research on kidney exchange programs. Buying and selling organs is illegal in most places, but by designing a better way to match up potential donors with people who need a kidney, Roth has helped save thousands of lives. We once made an episode about this called Make Me a Match.
1: When I started working on kidney exchange, there were about 40,000 people, Americans, on the waiting list for a deceased donor kidney. Today, there are almost 100,000, and there are 500,000 people on dialysis in the United States. So that means lots of people who could potentially profit from a transplant aren't even on the waiting list because the waiting list is too long and you don't live long enough. So we need more kidneys. And in the meantime, we can continue to expand kidney exchange to make it work better.
0: In most markets that economists study, buyers and sellers are brought together by the pricing mechanism. But in some markets, people are reluctant to use prices, with kidneys, for instance.
1: One of the curious facts of the world is not everyone agrees with economists about what should happen in the world.
0: Does anyone agree with economists about what should happen in the world?
1: Well, just you and me. But, you know, if you're going to be a market designer, you have to understand the full scope. And part of the scope is that markets need social support to work well, and not all markets get social support. And we market designers have to understand that better if we want to make interventions in markets.
0: This brings us back to repugnant transactions, an idea that Roth has been studying for a while.
1: So a repugnant transaction is some people want it, some people object to it, even though they can't tell if it has happened for moral or religious reasons. Now, one transaction that used to be repugnant by that definition, maybe still is, but used to be illegal and is no longer illegal, is same-sex marriage. Also, interracial marriage, incidentally. Both of those were things that at least some states had laws against. And in the United States, there weren't even laws against same-sex marriage so much as it was inconceivable. So that's something that was an illegal, a banned transaction that is now a legal transaction.
0: So when it comes to MAID or medical aid in dying, where does that lie in your thinking about repugnance? I'm especially curious to know how the issue may have shifted over the past few decades, let's say.
1: So Hippocrates was an ancient Greek doctor, and the Hippocratic Oath is an oath that he administered to his students. They're supposed to promise to be good doctors, and part of it was, I will not give medical aid in dying. That's a loose translation from the ancient Greek.
0: To be fair, religious thinking about death was a little bit different, perhaps, than it is now, yes?
1: Religions still are very against, I mean, certainly there's active religious opposition to medical aid in dying, which is, however, a growing practice. Like a dozen American states now have some medical aid in dying. New York State, where you're living, I think they're going to have it this year.
0: That is true. There are now 12 U.S. states, plus the District of Columbia, where some form of assisted dying is allowed. Oregon was the first in 1997. The modern movement toward legal assisted dying began in Switzerland, where Danny Kahneman chose to end his life. In Switzerland, it has been legal since 1942. By now, the policy has been adopted in some form in the Netherlands, Belgium, Canada, Spain, much of Australia. The American movement has had its own characteristics.
1: There was an organization called the Hemlock Society that published a book of how-to. It was called Let Me Die Before I Wake. But the problem there, so I know people who are in this situation, they hoarded pills, they were ready, they had a plan, but then they couldn't swallow a lot of pills when they were very ill. So one of the activists for medical aid in dying was a fellow named Jack Kevorkian, who I write about, Dr. Death, and he arranged to help people when it was illegal everywhere in the United States. He arranged to help people and eventually went to prison.
0: He went to prison because of one case in which he administered the drug rather than having the patient administer the drug, right?
1: He was pushing the envelope. So he developed a machine that would allow people to inject themselves with lethal drugs, and he would make videos and have the discussions with them to make clear that they were interested and all that. And he would inform the police because it was against the law and he wanted to challenge the law. He was tried for murder on multiple occasions. And as you say, it's only on the last occasion that he was convicted and imprisoned. And he was on national television. He was a very public defender of medical aid in dying.
0: It may have seemed at the time, this was a few decades ago, it may have seemed at the time that this was about to go much more mainstream than it actually did. Would you agree with that?
1: Yes. And it's been very slow. So they're really trying to be careful that this isn't help in stopping living, but aid in dying.
0: Okay, that's a big point that Al Roth is raising. If you want to legalize medical aid in dying, you need to do what you can to make sure the law isn't exploited or abused. In other words, you'll need to put some guardrails around the law. Earlier this year, New York Governor Kathy Hochul signed the Medical Aid in Dying Act. It is scheduled to take effect in August, and it will allow terminally ill New Yorkers with less than 6 months to live to request medication to end their lives. The law has a number of safeguards baked in: a mandatory mental health evaluation, an in-person visit with a physician, a five-day waiting period after the prescription is written. The law also requires that the patient, not a relative or caregiver, make the request on a video or audio recording. Here is Governor Hochul.
2: I told him I would only sign it with my guardrails. That is the power the governor has. You can pass all you want. I can veto every time. But if you want to get it enacted into law, you have to look at what I want to do.
0: I asked Hochul how this issue came to her attention.
2: It came to my attention from a number of advocates, individuals who saw their loved one die under what one could consider inhumane circumstances, when they literally were given a death sentence and had to linger on and on and on. And something that I dealt with my own mother. I was raised a pretty staunch Irish Catholic and believe in many of the tenets of the faith. But this one became personal. My mother was diagnosed with ALS probably 2 months before I became a nominee for lieutenant governor. So she never saw me ascend to this position. We lost her, but she deteriorated rapidly. And we knew nothing about the disease other than she would not survive it. To watch her lose her own voice physically and her vision and ability to communicate, it was just heartbreaking.
0: How long did she, I don't know if linger is the right word, but how long was that process?
2: I'd say the worst was probably 4 or 5, 6 months.
0: And how long ago did she die?
2: That was in 2014.
0: This bill has probably been around almost that long. Is that right?
2: 2016 was when it was first introduced in our state legislature. But this was the first time there had been really much more advocacy around this. People came to my office and told their stories, and I held their hands of women, particularly who told the most horrific stories. You know, one woman whose husband was suffering so much. He wasn't an elderly man at all, but he was diagnosed with a terminal disease, and he just begged her to pull out the gun and shoot him someday. And she felt terrible that she didn't relieve him of his pain, but she knew she couldn't kill her husband. So these are the horrible circumstances that ordinary people find themselves in. And I'm just one who's hardwired. Maybe it's because I'm the first woman governor. I'm hardwired to solve problems. And if I can give compassion and alleviate emotional pain, I'm going to do that. And this seems to be in that category of people who are really suffering and I could do something about it.
0: Why did it take so long for it to happen here? Because the way that you describe it with your mom and the way you describe hearing from other people, it seems, I don't want to say like a no-brainer, but it seems like something that there should have been pretty broad support for. Why did it take so long to get through legislature?
2: Well, legislators first proposed it, but never could get it passed in the legislature. I kept my personal story to myself. I never want to make policy based on my life experience. It's not appropriate. What really happened was the advocates became much more intentional. It seems like it took a long time, but I also listened to the opposition intently as well. That's why I crafted a bill like no other in the country.
0: It's got a lot of guardrails in it.
2: I put a lot of safeguards in because I knew that when people said their fear was that someone could be coerced, you know, by a spouse who really didn't love them or a family member who got tired of taking care of a parent or taking care of someone with severe disabilities and thought that their life didn't have value. I wanted to let them know their life does have value. And so I had to stand up and figure out a path forward where I would let them know I listened to them and engage their concerns and really legislated to solve them.
0: As you've noted, the Catholic Church opposes medical aid in dying. You've touched on how you reconciled that. It's a personal issue, but you also believe there was enough justification for it to become law. I am curious, though, how much heat you may have taken from Catholic family members, friends, maybe priests who tell you that they've objected to what you've done.
2: Oh, it's bigger than that. It was, you know, people told to preach from the pulpit against me and to put in the church bulletin, which everybody reads when they're not paying attention in church. So, no, it was far reaching, the opposition.
0: And this is for the law that's been passed but hasn't even gone into effect yet. So what are you expecting? Because once people start availing themselves of this law, there will be stories and headlines. Are you prepared for another wave?
2: Yes, I have waves on every issue every day of the week, Stephen. So this job is not for the faint of heart. I'm conditioned to make a decision based on all the facts. I did do a lot of study, also personal reflection, but my views cannot dictate what happens for 20 million people who may have a different opinion. That is that personal liberty that I don't think government should interfere with. I can't impose my morality on others. This is the foundation of our country, that you have free will and you can make decisions. And I did put parameters on. There are others who think I shouldn't have had any restrictions, right? Why is it limited to 6 months? Why can't people just do this whenever they want? I have to find that sweet spot.
0: I'm curious to know how you think about access to legal abortion in concert with or in relation to medical aid in dying. As you've noted, as a Catholic, there may be personal beliefs that need to be set aside, or there may be larger beliefs that you think may even trump your personal beliefs. But can someone be, in your view, anti-abortion and pro-medical assistance in dying, let's say?
2: People can be whatever they want. I'm not the judge to say whether you're being consistent or not. That's not my role. I know many cafeteria Catholics, for example. You still love what the church stands for. It's charitableness and taking care of people and the teachings of Jesus Christ that I was raised on about, know, really inspiring me to go into public service based on what my parents taught me. They were social justice Catholics. We protested everything. We stood up for farm workers in the 60s. We didn't eat grapes or lettuce in support of the boycotts. We marched against the Vietnam War. Our Catholic priests were leaders of social movements for my early part of my life. I've not seen the same philosophies that I did growing up, but that had a lifelong impact on me. So I don't judge people by their consistency.
0: What are some of the unintended consequences that you were or are concerned about with the Medical Aid and Dying Act? One thing that just came to mind is I know New York State has seen pretty high suicide numbers in recent years, especially among veterans. I also know that New York State spends a lot of money on suicide prevention. And yet here now is the state endorsing or legalizing at least what some people call elective suicide. So I'm wondering how you're thinking through how people may act upon this law if there are things that you're concerned about.
2: That's why it is so narrowly tailored. It is someone who literally has determined by a doctor and a mental health professional, this person has 6 months or less to live on this earth. And if they want to leave in the comfort of their family, surrounded by loved ones, maybe hearing their grandkids in the next room laugh instead of being in a sanitary building, a hospital that's so devoid of life and denying them the existence that they're familiar with, I can't do that. So yes, people will criticize. Yes, it's going to be difficult when it starts happening. Yes, there's always someone who thinks they can do it better, but I'm going to do everything I can based on the best judgment I have.
0: You may not be surprised to learn that there are people who disagree with Governor Hochul. Coming up after the break, we will hear the opposition argument.
3: All these restrictions are vaporware. Every place they've been put in, every guardrail becomes a barrier. The states that have had waiting periods are now eliminating waiting periods. The requirement for residency gets waived by states.
0: I'm Stephen Dubner. This is Freakonomics Radio, and I appreciate your listening. 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
2: A 2024 Gallup survey found that 71% of Americans believe that doctors should be, quote, allowed by law to end the patient's life by some painless means if the patient and his or her family request it. But there's still substantial political and legal opposition. Here again is Al Roth, the author of Moral Economics.
3: Two of our current Supreme Court justices are very, very much against medical aid in dying.
2: The two justices he's talking about are Neil Gorsuch and Amy Coney Barrett. In 1997, the Supreme Court ruled unanimously that there is no constitutional right to an assisted suicide, but it left the issue largely to the states. Barrett is a Catholic. Gorsuch was raised Catholic, but now attends an Episcopal church.
3: Barrett writes when she was just Amy Coney, not Amy Coney Barrett. She writes about the obligations of Catholic judges. And there's a line in there which says, you know, the objection to medical aid in dying is much stronger than capital punishment or war, right? Because she thinks there might be reasons for capital punishment and war. But the Catholic Church is quite clear that it thinks there's never justification for medical aid in dying. Although, I mean, the Catholic Church is also at the forefront of providing hospice care. They don't think people necessarily have to die after months of agony. They're willing to try to take care of people who are dying to ease the agony, but they don't like shortening life.
2: And Neil Gorsuch, if I recall, wrote a book about assisted suicide, yes?
3: He did. He thinks it's not justified. And so opponents of medical aid in dying are no doubt now looking for a case that can be appealed to the Supreme Court.
2: Do you anticipate that 10 years from now, of course, medical assistance in dying will be legal in all 50 states and maybe federally? Or maybe do you think it's going in the other direction, or do we just not know?
3: Well, I don't know. And the fact that we have a Supreme Court, which has two conservative members very much committed that medical aid in dying should be illegal, makes me skeptical about what I would otherwise notice, which is that medical aid in dying has a lot of appeal to a society like ours, where advances in medicine have not ended death by any means, but have allowed the dying process to sometimes go on for a long time in uncomfortable, undignified, painful ways.
2: I see there's no standardized federal database on medically assisted suicide. And I'm just wondering if you think the count is, you know, much, much higher than we think, because there are obviously a lot of ways to navigate that. Do we know anything about the actual numbers?
3: It's hard to get the actual numbers, but I think there's no question that there's a lot of covert medical aid in dying in places where it's not legal. And the reason is that the same medicines that relieve pain can also shorten life. When I talk to doctors, many of them know of cases that they think of as having been medical aid in dying. And there have been some papers, there's one from Australia, that says that when you survey doctors privately, there's quite a bit of medical aid in dying. So I think that the high numbers in Canada that are causing some backlash against the Canadian laws.
2: It's roughly 1 in 20 deaths in Canada runs through the government-run assisted suicide program.
3: 5%. Incidentally, the large majority of those are elderly, late-stage cancer patients. I think that a lot of those big numbers come from the fact that there was medical aid in dying before it was legal in Canada, just because when you have bony metastases from cancer, you're in pain. So your doctors give you high doses of painkiller. And when you say that's not enough, they say, all right, we'll give you more. And then maybe you don't wake up.
2: I'm guessing there are physicians in Canada, especially palliative care physicians, who would take issue with Al Roth's assessment. But the fact remains that the medical aid in dying law in Canada has moved beyond the narrow scope of the American model. In Canada, MAID is available not only in terminal cases, but in some cases where death is not imminent. The legislature has also debated whether to expand eligibility for people whose sole underlying condition is mental illness. Critics of medical aid in dying see the Canadian system as a warning.
4: The logical slippery slope suggests all of the safeguards that are built into laws eventually become seen as barriers to access.
2: That is Daniel Solmazy, a physician, philosopher, and director of the Kennedy Institute of Ethics at Georgetown University.
4: All these restrictions are vaporware. Every place they've been put in, every guardrail becomes a barrier. The states that have had waiting periods are now eliminating waiting periods. The requirement for residency gets waived by states.
2: Solmazy's path to a career in medicine and ethics was not a typical path. After his first year in an internal medicine residency at Johns Hopkins, he joined a Franciscan order, and he lived as a friar for more than 25 years. He left the order after falling in love and deciding to marry. While the Catholic Church opposes assisted suicide, Solmazy says his views come more from his experience as a physician at the bedside.
4: As a medical student, I was drawn actually to caring for patients who were ill and dying, and at a time when other people would sort of run away from them. There's nothing more to do, right? It was experiences like that and an interest in philosophy, theology, that led me to really think that my contribution in medicine would be through medical ethics.
2: So recent polling, which is imperfect polling, we have to admit that, and it also shifts a lot over time, and it shifts depending on how the question is asked and who's asking the question. But recent polling on the topic shows that roughly two-thirds of Americans are in support of some form of medical aid in dying. You are among the one-third who is not in support of that. Give me the main arguments against that, please.
4: Sure. I think it's bad medicine, bad ethics, and bad public policy, and a grave mistake for society.
2: Okay. Walk me through those. Bad medicine, why?
4: I think it's bad medicine because at this point in history, we can do more than we have ever been able to do to treat patients' symptoms. And the data will bear out that the reason people want euthanasia or assisted suicide when they actually follow through are reasons like loss of control, feeling like a burden to other people, loss of autonomy. These are not medical diagnoses, and they're not good reasons to give lethal medication. I also think that it's bad medicine because the trust that is necessary for a patient to be able to bear their body, bear their soul, all their intimate secrets before a physician requires some very fundamental basic rules. And these go back to Hippocrates. In a nutshell, the Hippocratic Oath says, I won't disclose your secrets, I won't have sex with you, and I won't kill you. And that's the bottom line.
2: As you well know, the medical aid in dying movement is growing. More and more states are legalizing it, including New York, where I live. And we've interviewed for this program New York Governor Kathy Hochul, who has advocated for the policy, although hers is a little bit different from other states, in part because she says she watched her mother die of ALS and came away believing that people should have this option. How do you feel seeing these laws pass in more jurisdictions? Do you feel like you're losing the battle? Do you try to avoid the framing of this being a fight? Do you feel like we're just in the early stages? How do you see that?
4: I think I'm fighting a battle, and I think that it is a difficult one because of the social valuing of control. Most of the people, if you see, who really in the end want this and do it, at least in the United States, are people who are probably your listeners. They're very educated, typically well off, largely white people who are used to being in control of everything. And the moment they lose control, they want to have this. They want to have it in their back pocket, even if they don't use it. And there's a sense in which they are indifferent to what the legalization of this does to countless other people. Like you probably saw in New York, as in other places, the way in which the disabled community really is very fearful of these kinds of laws. And it's not because they think they're going to be lined up in wheelchairs and forcibly injected, but the fact that people say, What's most important, and the state has now given sanction to this, is being in control, being independent of other people, not having disfigurement, being in control of your bowels, right? That this is a justification for state-sanctioned suicide. And the person who's in a wheelchair and needs help with toileting every day says, this is an affront to my dignity.
2: I hear your point there, but I guess the devil's advocate in my mind moves toward the idea of individual autonomy here. And it does strike me that there is a certain consistency on Catholic positions, particularly toward medical aid in dying, as well as abortion, gay marriage, which is that there is a right way to do things and a wrong way. But each of those issues, medical aid in dying, abortion, gay marriage, they also intersect with this notion of individual autonomy or bodily autonomy. But then there are other Catholic positions that run in favor of autonomy, like free will is, it's a pretty big one. Some people might see that as a contradiction. I gather you don't. I'd love you to explain why it's not.
4: Well, basically, free will makes the possibility of morality real. If you don't have free will, then there is no choice. And if there is no choice, there's no possibility of assessing praise or blaming what any of us do, right? Aristotle says that ethics is about what to do when what to do is up to us. So to have a system of morality, you have to have a concept of free will. But then you have to ask, what is the purpose of free will, right? Why do we have the possibility of choosing? And how do we use that freedom? Things aren't right because we choose them. We choose them because we think they're right. And we have to admit that we can be mistaken in our moral views, right? And that's the way in which I would talk about this. There are some things that are deeply morally controversial about which we will argue for a long time. And there are some things that are so far outside of the boundaries that we ought not to ever sanction them. Another thing I wanted to mention, particularly this is Freakonomics, right, is some of the economics of assisted suicide and euthanasia. Shortly after the Canadian court decision that required the legalization of euthanasia there, there were already health economists publishing papers on how great this would be for the financially strapped Canadian healthcare system. One of my colleagues has said, if your healthcare system isn't giving you the kind of care at the end of life that you need, then for God's sake, change your healthcare system. Don't commit suicide.
2: Do you think there's going to be the momentum that gets an issue like this to the Supreme Court? And if so, how do you see that playing out?
4: I doubt it's going to get to the Supreme Court again. They said it goes to the states, right? And the states are the places where this is being played out. What I think you're beginning to see is a map that looks a lot like the abortion map, a red state, blue state distinction on places where this is permitted and where it's still banned.
2: Do you feel that this is an argument that you and your like-minded colleagues are losing, though?
4: I think that arguments matter and ideas matter. And even if the case is that states are continuing to legalize this, that eventually we'll come to our senses as a society and I will be justified. I don't know how far it's going to go before that happens. I think it's a symptom of something more deeply wrong with our society.
2: What would that wrong be?
4: I think it is a sense that being in control is the most important thing in life. And that's very American. If being in control is the most important thing, it's a pretty paltry philosophy, right? You can't control who your biological parents were. You can't not die. And you can't make somebody love you. Right? Because at the moment that it's not a free choice from them, but you're in control, then it's no longer love. So if control is the most important thing, it's something that can't account for birth, death, or love. And that's a problem.
2: That was Daniel Salmazi from Georgetown. Coming up after the break, another close-up look at death, the thing we like to look away from.
5: Death is not a medical experience. It's a human one. And we just forgot that.
2: This is Freakonomics Radio. I'm Stephen Dubner. We will be right back.
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2: The economist Al Roth is 74 years old. He's in good health. On the day of our interview, he rode his bike to the studio on the Stanford campus. But even economists have to die someday. I'm just curious whether all this thinking about and writing about medical assistance in dying has changed the way you think about not dying, but life.
3: I'm enjoying life.
2: I'm glad to hear that.
3: I'm enjoying life. I mean, I've also thought a lot about organ donation, so I'm very prepared to be a deceased organ donor. There's some intersection between those two things, incidentally. In places like Belgium, you can have medical assistance in dying that allows you to be an organ donor, you know, that you die in a way that preserves your organs. And there are people who want that. But I've thought about it, and when we moved to California in 2012, we considered at least the possibility that we would grow old here one day. And so our house is not wheelchair accessible, but it can easily be made wheelchair accessible. And that had to do with how we did renovations. The bathrooms are big enough, and so on. So we're enjoying ourselves. We hope to keep enjoying ourselves. But I don't think that I want to die at great length and in great pain.
2: I have a sister who died last year. It was a pretty rotten death, honestly, and she wanted to hasten it. We couldn't physically orchestrate it, and it really made me see this issue in a new way. It just seemed, you know, I don't want to say the scales fell from my eyes, but I'd never encountered it firsthand, and it made me think that almost anyone who did encounter it firsthand might have a reckoning, might be in favor of it. But I don't know. Maybe that's just me. Do you have any sense of how broad the support is for it generally?
3: We're an aging population, so I think that not only do more people have a reason to contemplate their own death, but more people know a peer who's died, and certainly parents have died, and relatives, you know, siblings and friends. So I would think that anyone who's seen an agonizing death should at least give some thought to whether we should be legalizing medical aid in dying.
8: So may I wave my wand and go into a perfect scenario?
2: Please.
8: The perfect scenario would be bringing back the awareness that end of life is a natural part of life's journey. And 100 years ago, this skill of caring for somebody at the end of life was handed down from a grandmother to a grandchild. It was a communal event. We knew how to do it. So if we can bring that skill back now, we can have the opportunity to have that end of life go as well as possible.
2: That is Suzanne O'Brien. She used to be a hospice nurse, and now she works as what is called a death doula.
8: I am the founder of Doula Givers Institute, and I'm also the author of The Good Death, a guide supporting your loved one through the end of life.
2: First of all, Doula Givers Institute, I know doula from birthing, but we're talking now about doula at the end of life. So what is a doula giver? Is that the phrase that you typically use, or death doula? What is the phrase you prefer?
8: So doula givers is the unique name to my education and my institute, but it really is about a death doula, which again, you had said about a birthing doula, very similar in the experience. And I know they're very different as well, but bringing somebody into this world holistically, think about the preparation we put into that. And then we don't do anything right now towards the end of life. I don't think anyone when they're younger says, I'm going to grow up and be a death doula. I just don't think that's one of the options. At least it's not right now. I did grow up in a medical family. My father was a doctor, a surgeon. There was a day where I said, you know what? I think I'm going to become a nurse. And this is the reason why. I feel that becoming a nurse could have purpose on a daily basis. I could be making a difference with what I do. Plus, I could do lots of different type of nursing. And also, I can, you know, live different places. So it sounded good in that sense. 6 months into working at the hospital after I graduated, 3 years of nursing school, I remember the day I realized I was never going to get the fulfillment from nursing that I thought I was. And I thought, what am I going to do?
2: How come? Why were you not getting the fulfillment?
8: I have to tell you that our healthcare system is struggling. It's fragmented. We have way too many patients. We have very little actual time with the patient. It's about documentation. It's about passing medications, but also watching patients and families not have the education or the support or the time. And I really will say that time is our greatest medicine when we really can support people with presence and compassion and also education for aging well and symptom management, and it's just not available. And also, it was just a burnout. The whole thing was an eye-opener to me. And I heard a little voice that said, go to hospice. And I remember thinking, first of all, why am I hearing that? I have no end-of-life experience. But when I thought about working with people at the end of life, there was something that was so connected. The very first day I went out to see hospice patients, I knew I was in the exact place I was supposed to be in my life.
2: O'Brien worked in hospice care for many years, but she ultimately found that wasn't quite right either.
8: The current hospice model relies on 98% of the hands-on end-of-life care being done by the family caregiver. And so hospice, we can talk about how it started, but based when the reimbursement model came through, which I believe the hospice benefit came in 1982 with Ronald Reagan.
2: That's right. Yeah.
8: It changed everything. So in one sense, they said, well, now everyone has access, right? So that's like the big banner and that sounds great. So the hospice model today is that the hospice nurse is supposed to teach the loved ones how to do that end of life care. When I was a hospice nurse, I had about 1 hour once a week to teach that care. There's this perfect storm that's happening right now, the late time that people are getting admitted to hospice, the fear of death that's prevalent, and I'm there for 1 hour once a week. What can really be done there? It's not working well.
2: And that's when Suzanne O'Brien discovered a different model, the doula model. Death doulas are still a pretty loosely organized profession. There's no national licensing system, no official count of their numbers. The hourly wage varies from around $25 to $150 an hour. O'Brien offers free training through her Doula Givers Institute.
8: Over 16 years, we've had over 400,000 people from 39 countries take that training.
2: So there are around 2.5 million Americans over age 60 who die every year. How many death doulas are there in the country?
8: Not enough. Death is not a medical experience. It's a human one. And we just forgot that.
2: It sounds like you want a revolution.
8: Yes. Of love and of care and of compassion and of presence and of bringing death back to the sacred natural experience it was meant to be.
2: So I'm guessing that almost anyone listening to this who's either thinking about death themselves or for a loved one, they're thinking, well, gosh, yeah, sure. A death doula sounds fantastic, but there aren't that many of them. How do I get one? And oh, by the way, isn't this going to be very expensive? So how does the death doula occupation intersect with the healthcare industry? Is it part of insurance and other coverage like that?
8: So it's not reimbursed by insurance, and that's a great thing. Why? Because if it were, then it would be put in every one of those categories where we'd have to see 10 or 15 people and we'd be rushed and it wouldn't have the value, right? So what the difference is that hospice is the medical manager of that case. They don't have a lot of time. It's not their fault. The death doula is educated in medical terminology, medical disease processes, the progression. So think of it like this. They act as the eyes and ears for that hospice team that can't be there. They can alert them at the first time of change. They can reinforce the patient teaching. And it is a self-pay, but I know that our doulas, they have people on sliding scales and they have other things. But I do want to point out this, if I may. The average cost of a funeral, and again, in the United States, is between $7,000 and $11,000. If you took a fraction of that money and put it towards some care when you needed it, the difference that that could make. So I think sometimes it's how we choose to allocate the money. I remember going on a volunteer trip to Zimbabwe to be a hospice nurse to go help them, right? The average age of a woman's life was about 42 at the time. 7-year-old children were taking care of end-of-life parents. They don't have the medications and all of the equipment that we have, but what they did have was education and they did have time. It was so effective. I came back to the United States, wrote this program, went into my CEO of my hospice and said, end of life is not going well for most of the patients. What about this training from three phases of end of life, the interventions to use, everything that I've learned from bedside? He said, this is great. We can't use it. I said, why? He goes, we won't get reimbursed for it. So it won't fit into the model.
2: So how does your work as a death doula intersect with what's called assisted suicide, medical assistance in dying, elective suicide? You know, there are many, many phrases over the years. I can't really tell from your work whether you would be necessarily opposed to medical assistance in dying. Tell me how you feel about the concept of choosing when and how to die on your own terms.
8: My whole platform is education and not making decisions out of fear. I remember coming to see my ALS patient for the very first time, and he was already paralyzed, but, you know, the mind is totally intact. And he made a comment on the very first visit that said, you know, when the time comes, I'll take care of it. You could hear the fear that was underneath there. And we know from ALS that the diaphragm is not at one point going to be able to expand and people are not going to be able to breathe. That's a terrible thing to know that that's coming. He also was very concerned about being a burden to his wife, who is the sole caregiver. And so I knew building the trust with him, but also educating them on the medications we have for breathing issues. And when it became more challenging that he would need more medication, but then be in a sleeping coma, and that we would be here to support his wife. So when I hear medical aid in dying, from the experience that I've had, there is an undercurrent of fear and wanting to be in control. And I want to address the fear and the control issues for people. I'm not saying it's not a choice, but I want you to be making it subjectively with a clear, sound mind. People are out there fighting for medical aid in dying, like really fighting to get their laws passed. And I'm like, you have things available if you know what they are and how to access them right at the ready. When somebody has brain cancer or some kind of intractable pain, which does happen, we need more medication. They need to know to ask for it. And that's part of the gap with the education of families. People are overwhelmed. They're usually in fight or flight. It's very hard for them to even know what to do next.
2: Does this mean that you think that the medical aid in death laws that are increasingly passing around the country, do you feel they're unnecessary or redundant?
8: No, I think that you can have them. I think that in certain circumstances, absolutely. But here's an interesting statistic. 61% of the people who get the medications to end their life do not use them.
2: Interesting. Let me ask you, if I'm, let's say, 60 years old and in good health, when should I think about starting the big plan?
8: When you were 40. I'm really not trying to be funny.
2: I'm not trying to laugh either, but I am.
8: But sooner rather than later. And why do I say that? Because I cannot live my life to the extent of fullness until I make friends with death, that it's going to happen one day. When I started working with people at the end of their lives, my life changed overnight. I was taking care of people younger than me. I started to live with a very different level of gratitude for everything. No longer it was like, oh, I have to go to the gym. It's like I get to go to the gym. I also treat each day like one little lifetime because this is the only one that I know. So finding those moments of joy, presence, purpose, and gratitude, and it's completely changed my life. Don't sweat the small stuff. Forgive and receive forgiveness. This is like one of the biggest tools that I could ever tell people. And be able to know that, you know, at any time, this journey, as we know, it can come to an end. What are you willing to leave undone? And if you're not willing to leave it undone, get to it now.
2: I ran Suzanne O'Brien's philosophy past Kathy Hochul, governor of New York. So some people in the, I guess you'd call it the death and dying community, say that, yes, medical aid in dying is a good option, but that the real problem is our overall approach to death and dying, that we modern people just don't handle it very well. We don't really know how to usher someone into death, as someone said, the way that earlier generations did. I'm curious what your thoughts are on that, especially having gone through what you went through with your mom. Do you think this is just the tip of the spear, that medical aid in dying is maybe a way to change the way that we approach death and dying generally? You have any personal or legislative thoughts on that?
9: I agree with that assessment. Once you open up this door, which had been closed up until this year, that people may start thinking about quality of life, what dignity and death is all about, and personal choice. Those are important concepts to talk about in society, but also in government. And what that could lead to is more of an awakening of people understanding that there's inevitability about this. This is what's going to happen to everyone. And how can we just treat it more with respect and acknowledge people's personal choices more? So I think there's always a different way to think about medicine, broader than we do traditionally. We're very narrow in our focus, what you teach in medical school. I wanted to know why New York State medical schools were not teaching about how we can alleviate people's pain without having opioids as the only place to go. Why aren't they also teaching people how to handle people in their care, whether you're a nurse practitioner, or a doctor?
2: Did you get a good answer to that?
9: No, I never get good answers, but I keep asking the question, right? I keep asking the question.
2: I appreciate anyone willing to ask hard questions, and I'm sure you do too. My thanks to Kathy Hochul, Suzanne O'Brien, Daniel Solmazy, and Al Roth. And thanks especially to you for listening. And coming up next time here on Freakonomics Radio, we get back to our series on games, and we ask a very simple question. Can backgammon save the world?
10: I haven't met a human being yet that plays backgammon that the game doesn't get under their skin. That game will get to you.
2: That's next time on the show. Until then, take care of yourself. And if you can, someone else, too.

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3: Well, coming up, it's Q&A, intriguing conversations with people who make things happen. From C-SPAN, the network that brings you democracy unfiltered. FIFA fever takes over the world. Billions will tune in to watch the World Cup. 48 nations are represented, and they'll play 104 matches. And it's especially meaningful to those of us in North America because the matches take place in Canada, Mexico, and the United States. But do you know when and where the first World Cup was played? Its political history? Its contemporary social and economic impact? We'll find out these things and more next in our conversation with Jonathan Wilson, the Guardian newspaper soccer columnist who's written a book about the history of the World Cup. It's called The Power and the Glory. Q&A is coming up in just a moment.
4: Live from NPR News in Washington, I'm Korva Coleman. By a ruling of 6-3, the U.S. Supreme Court has upheld birthright citizenship. The decision breaks with President Trump, who signed an executive order barring citizenship for children born in the U.S. to parents that either entered the country illegally or are in the U.S. on temporary visas. NPR's Elena Moore reports.
5: Trump signed that executive order on his first day back in office last year and has argued that the Constitution does not ensure birthright citizenship. But that executive order quickly faced legal challenges, and it was never implemented, with lower courts instead saying the move was unconstitutional. Now the Supreme Court is backing that up, saying, quote, children born in the United States to parents unlawfully or temporarily present are subject to the jurisdiction of the United States and are citizens at birth under the 14th Amendment's citizenship clause, end quote. Elena Moore, NPR News.
4: The U.S. Supreme Court has also issued an opinion stating that transgender women and girls may be banned from participating in sports at publicly

0: Infantino has been the head of FIFA since 2016, and you write in your book, quote, "The sight of Infantino hobnobbing with autocratic leaders would become increasingly common over the years." What's his background?
1: He is a Swiss-Italian. He was a FIFA bureaucrat. We knew him in Europe. He was the host of the draw for the Champions League, for the major European club tournament. He always seemed this sort of quite jovial, slightly clownish figure. I mean, I remember meeting him in a hotel lobby in Libreville in Gabon in 2017, and he'd just come out of the gym. And, yeah, he was almost this comical figure in oversized shorts, his spindly little legs. He was very happy talking about football then. He seemed sort of this quite benign figure. But since he's become FIFA president, that has changed. Power has changed him. And I think a lot of people are pretty disturbed by how he happily dismisses, for instance, the number of migrant worker deaths involved in building the infrastructure for the tournament in Qatar in 2022. He's become somebody who rules largely by fiat. There's very little discussion. He is maneuvering to get Saudi Arabia to host the tournament in 2034, has been concerning. And he seems to think he's some kind of stand-up comedian as well. I don't know if you saw the World Cup draw, but his conduct then, quite apart from the sort of darkness and the concerns of the political associations he's made, he's just a slightly cringe-worthy figure on stage. That he does this same speech over and over again about how the ball is this great, you know, magical totem that brings peace to the world, as he leaves a trail of destruction in his wake.
0: So, Mr. Wilson, how is FIFA, first of all, what does that stand for? How is it formed? Is it a political organization?
1: Well, it shouldn't be a political organization. So it stands for the International Federation of Football Associations. It was founded by French speakers in 1904. And initially, it governed football for the European countries who weren't from the United Kingdom. I think if you're being cynical, you would say that the impetus behind its formation was to solve a dispute within French football. There were sort of three governing bodies, and one of them thought, right, if we get other international bodies to join us, we can claim we are the one true French body. But by the 1920s, I think it had become quite a credible organization. Jules Rimet, the French president by the 1920s, I think was somebody who genuinely believed in football as a force for good. And he governed it right through until the early 50s. And it was Jules Rimet who initiated the first World Cup in 1930, and after whom the first trophy was named. Was it overtly political then? No, absolutely not. But it's also telling that on Jules Rimet's first day in Uruguay being the first host, he is invited to an asado, to a barbecue, with the president of Uruguay, Juan Campistegui. So whether they wanted to be political right from the start, they were political.
0: Is there a board of directors?
1: No, there's an executive committee of 24 members. They are drawn from around the world. And then each of the, I think it's 211 FIFA members now, each of them, in theory, has a vote at the FIFA Congress. But increasingly, we're seeing FIFA Congress being bypassed by either the ExCo or by Infantino, essentially governing alone.
0: How much money are we talking about flowing through FIFA?
1: Oh, billions and billions of dollars. I mean, the World Cup is its cash cow. That's where the majority of its revenue comes from. But we're talking at least $4 billion in revenues, I think probably significantly more than that from this World Cup, because ticket prices are so high. So I think they could be looking at up to $14 billion from ticket revenue alone, plus broadcast revenues. So these are huge sums of money. I mean, I'm slightly cautious of putting a figure on it, because it does appear these figures for this summer's tournament are going to be much higher than ever before. But they have significant cash reserves as well. They're a very, very rich organization.
0: Why was the first World Cup, Mr. Wilson, played in Uruguay in 1930?
1: So international football had essentially been held within the Olympic movement. So after the First World War, it takes off.

0: Man U 24 in Paris is, you can say, is the first proper international tournament that you have countries from Europe, from South America, from Central and North America. You have Egypt from Africa. It's a proper global tournament for the first time. And FIFA was running that within the Olympic framework. It was hugely popular. A third of all revenues taken at the Olympic Games came through the football tournament. The football, there was a danger, I think, the Olympic movement saw it could dwarf the other sports. The football had to be held about a month before the main games because it took up so much of the infrastructure in terms of accommodation, in terms of stadiums. So I think the Olympics were slightly made uneasy by that. 28 was hugely popular as well. Uruguay win it in 24 and 28, and they are brilliant. They play a form of football that certainly Europeans hadn't seen before, that is incredibly intoxicating, incredibly artistic. This is also a time when football across the world is slowly becoming professional. So football had been professional in the UK from the mid-1880s. The US gets a professional league in 1923. I think Austria is 1922. Czechoslovakia, 24, Hungary, 26. Central Europe, by the mid-20s, is broadly professional. Technically, in Argentina and Uruguay, it only happens in the early 30s. But I think in reality, we can see that Uruguayan football was professional. Those players who came across the Atlantic in 24 and 28 to Amsterdam and won the gold medals on both occasions, they were pros in all but name. And I think that caused concern in the Olympic movement as well. Rime was somebody who was very committed to the cause of professionalism. So he was a very devout Catholic from the east of France, and he was inspired by Pope Leo XIII's encyclical of 1891, De Rerum Novarum, which talks about the plight of the working class. How can we elevate the working class from the penury in which they're living? And one of the aspects that are recommended is sport. And Rime really takes that on board. He found his own club in Paris, but he recognizes that the prevailing amateur code shuts out a huge proportion of the population from playing the game seriously because they simply don't have time to train, to play, to travel to matches in the way that a wealthier upper middle class person would. So he says, right, these people have to be paid. That's the only way that football and sport can spread through the working classes. So he is very pro-professionalism. So I think the success of football at the 24 and 28 Olympics, the unease within the Olympic movement, the growing professionalism of football, plus Rime's own instincts, are what lead him to think, right, we have to move this out of the Olympics. We have to set up our own tournament. Then why Uruguay hosts? Basically because they've won in 24 and 28. There's a sense they deserve it, but also the Uruguayan government has agreed to subsidize travel for teams traveling from Europe to play in that tournament.
1: So there was a lot of crossover, it sounds like, between the Olympics and the World Cup, much as there is today between professional sports and the Olympics.
0: There was in the 1920s, yes. Technically all these teams were still amateur, but you have a moment in 1924. Uruguay beat Switzerland 3-0 in the gold medal match, and the vice president of FIFA congratulates the true amateurs of Switzerland. And it's pretty obvious what he means by that Uruguay aren't true amateurs. But I think in those days, you can see it a little bit like women's football today, that the Olympics for women's football has always been one of the preeminent tournaments. Part of the reason being, it was one of the few occasions when women could play top-level competitive games, and the professional considerations didn't matter post-1992 when the amateur ideal is taken away from the Olympics. So yes, there is that big crossover in the 1920s, but from 1930 onwards, they go their own separate ways.
1: Well, in 1930, the finals were Uruguay versus Argentina. Uruguay won. The home team won. Was it a national holiday after that?
0: Oh, yes, there was a huge celebration. This was seen as being the crown of glory. They effectively won three in a row. They've won two Olympic golds plus the first World Cup. So in Uruguay, huge celebrations in Montevideo. In Argentina, it's a very different story. There's Uruguayan buildings have attacked. They even break off diplomatic relations for a short time. The Argentines take it really badly. And you have El Gráfico, which is the great Argentinian sports magazine, but sold across South America. I mean, hugely influential in its day. And they were saying the World Cup is over, and thank goodness for that. This was a sham of a tournament that the ideals of sportsmanship were corrupted by the Uruguayans. And you know, Luisito Monti, who was the great hard man midfielder of Argentina, the captain, he'd received death threats before the final. There was a time when it seemed he wouldn't play. And although he does play, he's clearly affected by this and plays quite badly. So, yeah, the Uruguayans see it as a great triumph. The rest of the world, I think, is a little bit more cautious about celebrating it. But yeah, these are the tropes of the World Cup. You know, the all of what we see today, the seeds are back there in 1930. For Campistegui, the Uruguayan president, this is seen as a great triumph. He is part of the Batlista movement, which has, you know, very progressive. They've invested a lot of the profits from the meat industry into education, into health, and part of their educational program follows this Comtean model where your sport is a key part of the curriculum. And so one of the reasons Uruguay are so good is that a lot of people, you know, the vast majority of children in Uruguay go to school, and at school they are being taught how to play football. And that manifests in 24, 28 and 30. It doesn't actually do much good in the long run because he's toppled on the coup in 1931 as the effects of the Wall Street crash are fully felt down there. But yeah, clearly he saw the World Cup as being part of this broader political project.
1: Well, it was in 1934 at the apex of his power, Benito Mussolini got the World Cup to come to Italy. And you write in your book, The Power and the Glory, that for Mussolini, the World Cup represented a tremendous opportunity. The idea of Italy as a vigorous, muscular nation lay at the heart of his conception of fascism, and he was often pictured skiing or riding a horse bare-chested. What did the World Cup mean to Italy in 34?
0: Yeah, Mussolini, like many dictators, was a little bit cautious about football. He preferred individual sports. I think there was a sense that individual sports could... You were more sure who was going to win in an individual sport. There is a significant amount of randomness in football, and that made him uneasy. However, he recognised it was massively popular. So in 1926, he has a conference in Viareggio, which is a seaside resort, and all the stakeholders of Italian football are there. So players, coaches, club directors, club owners, journalists, and they thrash out this future for Italian football, which involves a national league. For Mussolini's project of emphasising Italian unity, it's only been unified in the late 19th century. That's a key part. But he recognises we can prove ourselves top nation by doing well at sports. So they come second in the medals table in the 32 Olympics. But football is what he really wants to win, which he does. But the other part of that opportunity is that Italy had always been seen, or certainly in the years immediately after the First World War, it had been seen as this chaotic nation. And he wanted a chance to show the world, no, we can run a tournament like this. We are a sophisticated, well-organized nation. Things here work. So the cliche of Italian trains running on time under Mussolini, that is all part of this. And you see in the Italian newspapers' coverage of the tournament, if you're a journalist who writes for a newspaper anywhere else in the world and you say something nice about Italy, if you talk about, yeah, this was an incredibly well-organized tournament, if you say the stadiums are beautiful, if you say, yeah, the train network is incredible, you will be quoted approvingly in the Italian press. So from that point of view, it is a huge triumph.
1: Now, I get the sense from your book, The Power and the Glory, that Mussolini was personally involved in a lot of aspects, including attending the tournaments, designing the new trophy, etc.
0: Yeah, I mean, he invents this trophy. So you had the Gilles Rime trophy, which is it's Nike, the goddess of victory. It's quite a small, quite a neat, quite a classy trophy. So that is still there, and yeah, that is used at every tournament up until 1970 when Brazil win it for a third time and they're allowed to keep it. But Mussolini decides, I'm going to invent my own trophy as well. So that you have the Coppa del Duce, which is six times larger than the existing trophy. It's only used once, it's only used in that tournament. And he delights in presenting that to the celebrating Italian team. And he plays a large role in those celebrations.
1: Jonathan Wilson, as we know now, of course, the 30s and the 40s in Europe were not a good time. Walk us through what happened with the FIFA World Cup in 38, held in France, and the 42 and 46 non-events.
0: Well, there's a serious danger that the 38 World Cup would be held in Germany. So there was really three rivals to host that tournament, three realistic rivals. Brazil thought they should do it because they thought it should go back to South America. They, you know, they saw it as South America and Europe alternating. European nations were less keen on that. So it effectively came down as a straight fight between Germany and France. And I think this is where you see the diplomatic skill of Jules Rimet, the French president of FIFA, that he had seen how the 34 tournament became this celebration of Italian fascism. He would see at the Berlin Olympics in 36 what Hitler would do for a tournament, and he was determined the 38 World Cup would not go down the same road. So he manages to get it to France, his own country. And there's a paradox, I think, that as you have, you know, huge political turmoil everywhere in the world, and you see that, you know, in the tournament, you know, there's only 15 teams there, the 16th Austria have been subsumed into Germany through the Anschluss by the time of the tournament. China pull out because of the invasion by Japan. Spain pull out because of the civil war. So you've got this political chaos. And yet, in a strange way, that is the least political of all World Cups, at least in terms of the projection of the hosts. And that is Rimet damping everything down in France. I mean, that's not to say it's not political. Italy, for instance, in the quarterfinal where they play France, for only the second time, they wear black shirts. So yeah, France wear blue, Italy wear blue. Italy normally wear white as a change kit, but they wear black. And that is clearly a pro-fascist point. You have Italian exiles in France who are very anti-fascist, who demonstrated games. So you can't avoid the politics, but it is as unpolitical as that World Cup could possibly have been. 42-46, the tournament can't be hosted because of the war. 42, I think, again, you'd have seen a straight fight between Brazil and Germany. By 1950, Brazil really the only country prepared to host it. And I think if Brazil hadn't stepped in then, there's a possibility that it might have been delayed for quite a while. But Getúlio Vargas, the Brazilian dictator, he was very, very keen to have a World Cup in his own country. He's been toppled by 1950, but it's his initiative, it's his plans that get the World Cup to Brazil for 1950. And you also have the great story of Ottavio Barassi, who was an Italian who helped organize the tournament, not just in 34, but in 38. And he recognizes that there's a danger that the World Cup, the Jules Rimet trophy, not the Coppa del Duce, but the real trophy, he is desperate to keep that out of German hands. So he goes to Milan, to the bank where the trophy is being held, and he sneaks it out. He knows he's being watched. He sneaks it out, and he hides it in a shoebox under his bed. And when the German invasion of Italy happens in 1943, his house is searched, but they don't find the trophy. And so shortly before the 1950 World Cup, he's able to present it to the Brazilians and say, here is a trophy. You can present this to the winners.
1: And we'll get right back to Q&A from C-SPAN.
2: 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And Delmarva Today, we provide insights into our past and the changing landscape of the region. 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
1: And now back to Q&A from C-SPAN. Our guest this week is Jonathan Wilson, author of The Power and the Glory, A New History of the World Cup. Jonathan Wilson, where did the term soccer come from?
0: It's a contraction of associations. So there were multiple football codes in the 19th century. The two main ones in Britain were rugby football and association football. So soccer comes from that second syllable of association. I know it's a very touchy word for some people, that some people see it as an Americanism, but actually it's been used really widely in the UK up until the 80s. It's only in the 80s when we start to move away from it. You know, we still have leading football magazines, football shows on TV called Soccer Saturday, World Soccer. I think it's one of those things that people on the internet get very worked up about that don't really matter. But that, yeah, that's where it comes from association.
1: Was there evidence, and we've seen some of this in recent years, but have you found evidence of scandal and bribery in the early World Cups?
0: Oh, in the early World Cups? I mean, I think in 1930, there's a lot of incompetence, and I don't think it would be fair to reduce that to any great conspiracy. 34, is Mussolini pulling the strings? That's very hard to say. However, there is definitely a perception from Spain and Austria, who lose in the quarterfinal and the semi-final to Italy, that tougher refereeing might have counted against Italy. Now, your home teams often get decisions. Is it more than that? It's difficult to say. It is slightly strange that even Eklund, the Swedish referee, that he referees both the semi-final and the final, and there's an implication that the Italian authorities have said, yeah, we quite like him. He's in a good semi. He should do the final as well. But again, whether there was any direct pressure applied, whether there was any money changed hands, there's no clear evidence of that. I think it's fair to say that the prevailing atmosphere may have encouraged the referee to give decisions to the home team.
1: So when the World Cup resumes in 1950 in Brazil, well, first of all, Brazil lost at its home stadiums to Uruguay in 1950. Did the country break down after that?
0: I mean, it was a huge trauma. So the first thing to understand here is there was no final. It was a final group of four. So Brazil went to that last game needing only a draw to win the World Cup on home soil. The Maracanã, the stadium where it's played, was the biggest, the most modern stadium in the world at the time. It's seen as this incredible feat of engineering. Their use of concrete was pioneering. It holds 180,000. Speculation that over 200,000 were there. And Brazil have been brilliant in that tournament. They've been beating everybody by huge numbers of goals. So they'd in their first two games in that final group, they'd scored 13. They only conceded two. Uruguay have scraped through. They've drawn one. They've won the other game 3-2. Nobody gives Uruguay a chance. It's seen as a foregone conclusion. There's a lot of hubristic statements from, for instance, the mayor of Rio saying, you know, I salute the world champions on the morning of the game. And they go 1-0 up after half time. And everybody thinks this is fine, this is on. And then Uruguay score once. Panic sets in. And they score a second goal. Goes in at the goalkeeper's near post. He, mostly Barbosa, he is blamed. He is scapegoated. I mean, disgracefully, really. There is a clear condemnation of the three black players in the team rather than any other players. They are the players who are blamed for supposed weakness of character. And I think that gets to the heart of why this was such a blow. This is supposed to be Brazil coming out as a modern nation. And not just a modern nation, but a modern multiracial, multicultural nation. And yet, in the moment of crisis, what do? They fall back on blaming black players. And so it is seen as an absolute devastation. You have Nelson Rodriguez, who was a leading playwright at the time, slightly distastefully, he says, this is our Hiroshima. This is our great national disaster. And yeah, I was in Brazil for the World Cup in 2014. And I was stunned by how that defeat still resonated, 64 years later, that people still talked about that far, far more than they talked about the five World Cups Brazil won in the intervening period. And there's a sense that the second time Brazil hosted, so 2014, the next time Brazil hosted, they had to win to put right what had gone wrong in 1950. And of course, they end up being hammered 7-1 by Germany in the semi-final, and that trauma is just compounded. But that sense of a national trauma, it sounds absurd, and yet I think it is very valid, and it was very much present in 2014.
1: Well, Jonathan Wilson, it was 74, nearly 30 years after the end of World War II, that Germany actually hosted the World Cup. Two things strike me about that. It was 2 years after Munich hosted the Summer Olympics. And, of course, we know about the tragedy there. Did this become a major security event at that point?
0: Oh, yeah. I mean, understandable paranoia. But it wasn't just about domestic terrorism or the threat of Palestinian terrorism. It was also the Cold War was at its height, and it had really come home to Germany at this point. So you had Willy Brandt, the German Chancellor, his chief advisor, had been found in the April before the tournament, so 2 months before the tournament began. It had been discovered he was a Stasi spy. So he's spying for the East Germans. West Germany play East Germany in the group stage, which obviously is a huge political moment. These are two nations that barely meet. West Germany's recognition of East Germany, it's only Willy Brandt who really starts to reach out. His Ostpolitik, which of course is undermined by the revelation that his advisor had been working for the East Germans. But you've also got the Soviets boycott the tournament because they were in a qualifying playoff against Chile, and they drew the first leg in Moscow 0-0. Second leg was supposed to be in Santiago, but the stadium in Santiago, the Estadio Nacional, had been used as a detention and torture center, an execution center, by Pinochet after the 73 coup. And so the Soviets, I think, quite reasonably say that we can't play in the stadium where the blood of our fellow Marxists is still on the walls. And FIFA, this is where you see the bad side of FIFA. They send a delegation to investigate what's going on, and they say, "Oh no, the people in the stadium, they're not being detained. They're just people who've lost their houses during the conflict and is waiting to be rehoused," which of course is nonsense. And there was a huge section report saying, "Oh yeah, the pitch is in excellent condition," and obviously the pitch is the last of anybody's concerns. It's the fact that there's literally your blood still staining the dressing rooms. So you have that there as well. I think in many ways that's the most political of all World Cups. It's coming just after the oil shock. I think Western Europe is feeling fragile in a way it hadn't for a long time. You have Zaire there as the first sub-Saharan African nation to qualify. So this sort of great representation of a post-colonial age. So I think that's the longest chapter in my book, and the reason is that there is so much political intrigue around it.
1: Well, it was 1978. It's Argentina's turn to host the World Cup, and you write, quote, "Every state institution, even the National Oil Company, developed its own private army. Over the 7 years that followed, they were responsible for the deaths of an estimated 30,000 people, and thousands more were kidnapped, imprisoned, tortured. And in the middle of it all, in 1978, Argentina hosted the World Cup." What was going on?
0: I mean, the oddity about this tournament is that they were granted the World Cup in 1966 under a previous military junta. So the Onganía dictatorship bids for the World Cup and wins the right in 66 to host it in 78. They then go through the period of democracy of Perón's return. Isabelita Perón, after Perón's death, his third wife, Isabelita, takes over, and she is toppled in a coup in 76. And the junta, to be honest, don't really want the tournament. They recognize it's going to be a huge financial outlay. They're not entirely keen on having huge numbers of foreigners arriving in the country, particularly not foreign journalists. But they also recognize, well, we can't say no. And this tense relationship, I think, is best embodied by the tournament logo, which is it's a football with the blue and white Argentinian colors sort of streaking up on either side of it. And that represented Perón's characteristic gesture of clasping his hands above his head. And they want to change this, but they realize this is on every bit of stationery, on every bit of merchandising, on every poster, on every ticket, and that to remove it is only going to highlight even more Perón's influence over this tournament. So they just sort of leave it and hope nobody notices. But of course, everybody notices. There's then an astonishing amount of corruption of certain, one admiral in particular, really helping himself. And you then have, really tragic stories that El Monumental, the great stadium where the final was played, it's only about 20 minutes walk from the ESMA, which was the Naval Academy, which was one of the main torture and detention centers. So everybody in prison there could hear the crowd from El Monumental. And during games, particularly during the Argentina games, the guards would turn the radios on. And what the prisoners could never work out was, are they just listening to the radio themselves? Or are they doing this as an act of humanity so the prisoners can also follow the tournament? Or are they even doing it to say, look, your protests mean nothing Argentina were winning the World Cup and everybody loves it. So one of the torturers, General Acosta, immediately after the final, he takes three of the prisoners out in his car. And one of them gave this interview, this woman, and really extraordinary process that she's gone through, a thought process. She said she realized, she's looking at the streets are packed, you know, hundreds of thousands of Argentinians out on the streets celebrating. And she realizes she could stand out of the sunroof of the car and say, look, I am being tortured. I am being held at the ESFA. Yeah, I was arrested on whatever date. This is who I am. And nobody would have cared. And she said she never worked out whether Acosta took her out, took her and the other prisoners out as an act of humanity to let the prisoners celebrate or to show them that their cause meant nothing, that the vast majority of people in Argentina just cared that Argentina won the World Cup and that the politics meant nothing to them.
1: Well, it wasn't until 2002 that the World Cup expanded to Asia. Why did it take so long?
0: I mean, the truth is that Cameroon in 1990 gets to the quarterfinal, and they're really the first non-European or South American nation after the Second World War to make a major impact. Asian football had lagged behind for a long time. For a long time, Asia and Africa shared a qualifying slot. I mean, part of the reason for that is a lot of Asian nations refused to play against Israel. Israel was classed as Asia at the time. It's now become part of UEFA for that reason. So there just wasn't the interest. There wasn't a number of countries. But Japan and South Korea are both desperate to host it. They're desperately fighting against each other. And FIFA, again, this is one of the good FIFA compromises, I think. They recognize that actually if Japan won or if South Korea won, the country that lost would feel such a sense of shame and devastation that it could really set football back there, and therefore why not have them co-host? And so that tournament, it's not a particularly good tournament in terms of the football, but it works pretty well in terms of almost having two separate tournaments, the winners of each then playing off in the final. So yeah, that, I mean, that's why Asia hadn't hosted before. I'm not even sure they'd bid seriously before. So that's the first time that professionalism in South Korea and in Japan was in the early 90s. I think it's 91 the J League starts in Japan, the K League roughly the same time. So football in Asia, in East Asia, hasn't been professional until the 90s. So really 2002 is the first tournament that they could have hosted where they had the infrastructure to do so.
1: And in 2010, to South Africa.
0: Well, South Africa could have hosted in 2006. That was one of the great FIFA scandals. That in the voting for that, in those days, voting was done by the 24-man Exco executive committee. It looked like it was going to be 12-12, and had it been 12-12, the casting vote goes to the FIFA president, Sepp Blatter at the time, and Blatter had been very vocal in backing South Africa. Now, there are all kinds of conspiracy theories around this, but on the morning of the final vote, the New Zealand delegate, Charles Dempsey, disappears, and he's next found in Singapore playing golf. Now, why he left has never been satisfactorily explained. He subsequently claimed to have been threatened. There is, it should be said, a very mysterious $250,000 payment, which it appears went to him, which may have been for his vote, who knows, or may have been for him to remove his vote. And there is a theory that Blatter was concerned about taking the World Cup to Asia then Africa in successive tournaments, and he felt it was safer to have it in Germany in 2006, where you could guarantee the sponsors, you can guarantee the advertising, guarantee the merchandising, guarantee ticket sales, to make sure the FIFA had that financing before going to Africa in 2010. Now, as I say, that's speculative. Nobody knows that for sure. And his public statements have been very pro-South Africa. But South Africa hosts it in 2010. I think it's the beginning of hosting taking a slightly strange turn. That in both 2010 and 2014 in Brazil, FIFA effectively lands in the country. They insist on a huge amount of infrastructure being built. There's terrible stories of people being forced to be removed from their houses in order to build stadiums and not being adequately resettled. And Human Rights Watch, for instance, they had a report came out 2024 about that, which, you know, when you read it now, it was devastating. It clearly shouldn't have happened. It was clearly done incredibly callously. These stadiums then become white elephants very quickly. They're hugely costly to run. So I think Brazil is almost a more egregious example, because we think of Brazil as being such a footballing hotbed, and yet the stadium in Brasilia, in the Brazilian capital, which when it was built for 2014 was the second most expensive stadium ever built. I think it was something like $900 million. And within 2 years, it's been used as a bus depot because there was no local team to play there. You also had Manaus up in the Amazon, where if you divide the cost of a stadium by the people who went to watch games there in the 4 years after the World Cup, the cost per person was $250,000. Clearly an economic nonsense, and that cost is picked up by the hosts. So you see there an almost colonial relationship between FIFA and the hosts. I think it's not insignificant that those are two BRICS countries looking to the World Cup to give them an economic boost, which it absolutely did not provide. After that, 2018, 2022, Russia, Qatar, those are countries who really don't care about the cost. For them, it's not about the money. They're not looking to make a profit. They are looking to sell an image of themselves to the world.
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1: And now back to Q&A from C-SPAN. Our guest this week is Jonathan Wilson, author of The Power and the Glory, A New History of the World Cup. And you write in your book, The Power and the Glory, South Africa was the first of a new era of tournaments in which the World Cup landed in a country, contributed very little, and left again a few weeks later, having made itself a fortune, leaving the host to pick up the ball or pick up the bill. Well, in 2022, then or the current president, Gianni Infantino, talked about the fact that Qatar was being awarded the World Cup. Here he is defending that decision.
7: Today I feel Qatari. Today I feel Arab. Today I feel African. Today I feel gay. Today I feel disabled. Today I feel a migrant worker. I think for what we Europeans have been doing in the last 3,000 years around the world, we should be apologizing for the next 3,000 years before starting to give moral lessons.
1: Mr. Wilson, what was the reaction to that press conference?
0: It depends who you were, but if you were a European or a North American journalist, you were pretty sickened by that. The use of the sins of a colonial past to justify a new colonial present is, I think, it's appalling on whatever level you look at it. I mean, Qatar was a very difficult World Cup to cover, because every time you went into a stadium, every time you went into a hotel, every time you went to a shopping mall, every time you used the metro, every time you used the media center, any bit of infrastructure, you could not but be aware of the profound human cost of that building. And we know thousands of workers, largely from West Africa, East Africa, and the far south of Asia, died on those projects, working in extremely unpleasant conditions as part of the kafala system, by which their passports would be confiscated and they would be entirely subordinate to the building company, who they would be relying upon for their visa. So for Infantino to sort of try and get around that problem with this flippant remark about European crimes of the past. You question question his moral fiber, and I don't see how anybody who's aware of the facts could not be sickened by that.
1: A bit of controversy 4 years earlier with Russia hosting the 2018 games, correct?
0: Yes, because they'd invaded Crimea 4 years earlier, and everybody was very aware of that. And you know, again, why was Russia hosting that tournament? And I think their reasons are slightly more complex than Qatar's. I think Putin's motivations perhaps changed between the bid process in 2009 and the games themselves. That 2009, I think he was much more open to the idea of Russia doing business with the world. I think he'd moved by the time of the tournament into this much more expansionist vision of Russia, which we see today. And being in Russia, you know, that I have to say was a much less unpleasant experience than Doha. I very much enjoyed that tournament, and I had to keep reminding myself, you know, never forget why this is happening. But equally, I understood. I mean, I visited Russia quite regularly from 1992 all the way through to 2018. I don't know how many times, 12 times, 15 times, something like that. And it was obvious to me in 2018 that the Russian middle classes had never had it so good. And you know, if you are aware of, you know, say you're a middle class Russian and you're aware of what your family has been through, and you know the deprivations of the communist period, of the wildness of the ultra capitalistic 90s, and you have what appears stability, and you have, you know, nice cafes, nice restaurants, a very clean, smart city centre. You've got the opportunity to go on foreign holidays where you feel wealthy for the first time. You do understand why there is not more resistance to Putin. I think you have to place it in that context. And so I was very grateful I was there to be able to understand that. But at the same time, you could not but be aware of what happened in Crimea and not but be aware of what might be about to happen.
1: Well, with North America hosting the World Cup in 2026, I want to look back again to 1994 when the U.S. hosted the first World Cup. Who were some of the major players on the U.S. side, and did they find profit in the World Cup?
0: Well, I think they did. They did well enough. So, I mean, people like Alexi Lalas, Tony Meola, I mean, they're people who I guess would, Eric Wynalda, they're the people who would be remembered today. They got to the last 16. They got through the group, which, you know, no host at that point had ever failed to get through the group, so that was sort of a minimum requirement. I think that tournament was probably quite important in terms of foundation of MLS, and that clearly has had knock-on benefits for soccer in the US. I think it was probably a necessary tournament for the US, and it proved that the US could perhaps be a soccer country. I don't think it's quite there yet, but it's certainly much further down the road than perhaps people in 1993 thought they'd ever get.
1: Well, it was in 2015 that the then Attorney General Loretta Lynch made this indictment statement regarding a couple of individuals in the 1994 games.
8: We are here to announce the unsealing of charges and the arrest of individuals as part of our long-running investigation into bribery and corruption in the world of organized soccer. Now, the 14 defendants charged in the indictment we are unsealing today include high-ranking officials of FIFA, the international organization responsible for regulating and promoting soccer, leaders of regional and other governing bodies under the FIFA umbrella, and sports marketing executives who, according to the indictment, paid millions of dollars in bribes and kickbacks to obtain lucrative media and marketing rights to international soccer tournaments. The 47-count indictment against these individuals includes charges of racketeering, wire fraud, and money laundering conspiracies spanning two decades.
1: Jonathan Wilson, that was in 2015 that those were unsealed, but she was referencing the 1994 games, wasn't she, and talking about Jack Warner, Chuck Blazer?
0: Among others, yeah, and you know, there are all kinds of allegations about the qualifier that the US played in Trinidad and Tobago, Jack Warner being the head of the Trinidad and Tobago FA. So that game, which the US won 1-0, it was massively overcrowded. So far too many tickets were sold. There was a meeting the following day between Chuck Blazer and Jack Warner. We don't know what was discussed at that. But there have been allegations, and it should be stressed they are only allegations, and Jack Warner denies these absolutely, that he had deliberately sold too many tickets, not for reasons of profit, and God knows Jack Warner likes a profit, but so that if the US failed to win and failed to get this qualification for Italia 90, which was seen as being so essential for the hosting in 94, that the game could be replayed or could perhaps be awarded to the US because of the unsafe conditions in which it was played. So, I mean, you know, the 2015, the arrest at the Borlack Hotel in Zurich, it's some of the great images of certainly European sports news of this century. These sort of dawn raids, these FIFA delegates who had seemed all powerful, sort of shuffling out with blankets over their heads into the police vans, and that ended up bringing down Sepp Blatter, who, again, we should stress, has never been convicted of any crime. And that was what led to him being replaced by Gianni Infantino, who I think most people now would conclude is actually, incredible though it seems to say it, even worse than Sepp Blatter was.
1: And you write in your book, The Power and the Glory, Loretta Lynch, the former U.S. Attorney General who effectively toppled Blatter, praised the new transparency and accountability in a lucrative speaking gig with FIFA. What do you mean?
0: Well, Infantino came to the US in, I think, 2017. It's not entirely diarized who he visited. I think it's safe to say his position was greatly strengthened in the weeks that followed that. So, you know, draw your own conclusions from that. The US then gets to host in 2026, and Loretta Lynch, having been this great enemy of FIFA corruption, of, you know, having been really the one person who was able to bring any charges and to do something about it, she now appears entirely happy with the way FIFA has run, to the extent of taking money to give speeches for them, when I don't think it takes a huge amount of investigation to think that, you know, transparency at FIFA is a joke. I mean, that statement is offensive in how blatantly wrong it is.
1: It was in January of 2026 that this tweet went out by Seth Blatter for the fans. There's only one piece of advice: stay away from the USA. Why was he doing that?
0: That's fears over ICE. So there have obviously been developments since, but last autumn, Argentina was supposed to be playing against Puerto Rico in Chicago, and that game had to be moved because of fears of ICE moving in on Puerto Rican fans. And I think it's a genuine concern for many fans around the world of what they will find in the US. You know, the pictures we see from outside the US are pretty troubling. I think there's a lot of concerns about what's going to happen at the borders. And you also have the banned list, where people can't get visas, which includes four World Cup qualifiers. So Iran, Haiti, Senegal, and Cote d'Ivoire. Now, that has never been the case before. You also have the soft banning list, if that's the right expression, where it takes so long to get your visa interview. If, for instance, you were from Ecuador, if you wait until Ecuador confirmed qualification — Ecuador qualified incredibly impressively, this is arguably the greatest Ecuador team in history, they finished second in South American qualifying behind Argentina — if you'd waited till the moment which they confirmed qualification to try to get your visa, at that point, it was impossible to get an interview for visa till after the tournament. Now, at least theoretically, that has been expedited. How that works in practice, we'll see. But I think there is a sense that this World Cup will be very different to the 22 that have gone before. Now, you can pick holes in this, but broadly speaking, every previous World Cup host wanted to attract foreign visitors to their country so they could see how great it was, see how well the tournament was staged, spend their money, and then go home and tell people this country is amazing. You know, their trains run on time, their stadiums are fantastic, you know, their food's amazing, whatever. This is the first World Cup host where there seems a hostility to the outside.
1: We have been talking with the soccer columnist for The Guardian publication in London, Jonathan Wilson, the author of Inverting the Pyramid and this book, The Power and the Glory, The History of the World Cup. Mr. Wilson, we appreciate your time.
0: Thank you very much. Thanks for having me.
1: And this is Q&A from C-SPAN, and I'm your host, Peter Slim. 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Her new book is called Last Branch Standing. 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

Welcome aboard, my friends. You are tuned to Modern Jet Set. Thank you for flying the fancy skies. My name is Iris Berkeley. I am your pilot and your flight attendant for flight number 304 of this soundtrack to your utterly fabulous secret agent oh-so-funky life. And this time around, we took off accompanied by Automatic and Mario C. Yep, the Beastie Boys producer. He remixed Don't Wanna Dance from their latest record, the LA Post Punk Trio, and it is an absolutely stunning new version on Stone's Throw Records. Poolside's in the background right now with Looking Backwards, a standalone single from LA's Jeffrey Paradise on Counter, came out in 2026. And we're going to keep these sort of 80s synth pop feels going for a little while longer. If, though, you need anything at all, you can page our in-flight crew, hit that button above your head with a picture of a disco ball on it, and someone will be over to help you out in a matter of moments. You can also email the flight tech if you'd like any time at all, day or night, at mail@modernjetset.com. We've got a lot awaiting, a ton of brand new releases in this flight, so I think you're going to have a good time. Kick back, relax, and enjoy. It's Modern Jet Set.

Thank you for flying with Modern Jet Set. I am Iris Berkeley. We are a little more than 15 minutes through this hour-long flight. We're cruising away. We got Keys and Crates in the background with Bollywood Bounce, the Toronto trio from a self-released record in 2021 called Original Classic. Before that, Nabiha Iqbal out of London from 2023's Dreamer. We heard Sky River and Groove Armada wrapping up a set that really started off with some Gary Numan feels. So went for a Tubeway Army cover from 1979 via Groove Armada of Our Friends Electric. Kicked it all off with Telehealth. They call themselves Seattle's hottest post-information pop sensation. Off Green World Image from 2026, we heard Living, Laughing, Loving, Trying to kick off that set. We will take things in a slightly more global vein coming up. You need anything in the meantime, it's mail at modernjetset.com. Thanks for flying.

0: And some global flair to wrap up. The first half of today's Modern Jet Set Flight, three tracks from around the world, started off with Iman El Bar Darwish and a song called Maso Ebek Endis. It's from a 2022 anthology on We Want Sounds called Shariat El Disco, Egyptian Disco and Boogie Cassette Tracks, for those of us who never got to hang out in Egypt in the 80s. Alton Gun, after that, from their 2018 debut On, we heard Kaymak Amin Kizlari, and Sharif Megerban teaming up with Ali on a 2026 record called Tirakat. It's volume 34 of Habibi Funk's amazing series. The track was Fragmented Meaning. All right, we're halfway through today's Modern Jet Set Flight. There is so much waiting for you in the second half. You need anything, it's always good to hear from you. Mail at modernjetset.com, and we'll see you on the other side. Thanks so much as ever for flying the fancy skies.
1: 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Right here on WSDL 90.7 FM. Rhythm and news.

It's Modern Jet Set. Thank you so much for joining us on this hour-long jaunt through the fancy skies. We got a little bit of a soul party going on. Started it off with Mama's Gun from 2026's album Dig. The British soul five-piece brought us a song called Rooftops. Brother Wallace after that with You're the Man from 2026's Electric Love. And Rachel Modest from an ATO Records album called Secondhand Soul. We heard Never Did I Stop Loving You. That is a cover originally from a song from Alice Clark. So if you love what you're hearing and you need more of it during the rest of your week, you can always find an instant replay of this most recent flight over on modernjetset.com, plus archives and other goodies for you frequent flyers. Or you can always say hi anytime you'd like at mail@modernjetset.com. Got some psych rock feels and a little bit of a throwback coming up before we reach our final destination. So just sit tight. We got you covered. It's Modern Jet Set.

And friends, we are beginning our final descent here on Modern Jet Set. We are accompanied by Studio, the Swedish duo from a record from 2006 called West Coast, unearthed and re-released in 2025. This one's West Side. Gomez before that off Abandoned Shopping Trolley Hotline. That's a 2000 compilation of previously unreleased material. We heard a song called Bring Your Lovin' Back Here. Little Barry before that off a new record called Gravity Freeze. Probably know the band from the Better Call Saul theme song, but this was a wonderful track called December, and kicked it off with Gitkin, New Orleans Gone Brooklyn from Where the South Winds Wail from 2026. We heard Call My Name. My name is Iris Berkeley. I want to sincerely thank you for joining me on today's Flight of Fancy. Until next week, may your champagne flute overflow with, and we'll meet right back here next time for another extra fancy flight. If you happen to dig on any of today's selections, do not forget, you can find this most recent flight in a full show archive whenever you need a getaway. Just click over to modernjetset.com to get a hold of all of that. But until we meet again, stay safe, stay sane, stay sassy, and most importantly, stay sexy, my friends.

0: The Delmarva Peninsula is often called the land of pleasant living. It's 170 miles long from top to bottom and 70 miles wide at its widest point between the Atlantic Ocean and the Chesapeake Bay. 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

New music from Emma Ruth Rundle, that is Powerless, and that predicts a brand new LP from her. It'll be out this autumn. Emma Ruth Rundle, singer-songwriter who grew up in Los Angeles, is based in Portland these days, and her music, although not exactly landing in the heavy metal world, having a strong resonance with that community. Very often, Emma Ruth Rundle touring with heavier bands and even recording with one, the group Thou. Jed Bowden with you here on Strange Currency with lots of music coming your way on this episode. We'll hear from the new Death Cab for Cutie LP, I Built You a Tower Before We Know It. Get to a selection from Of Montreal. Also hear from Robin Hitchcock and Low Rev. Right now, it is time for one from Prince. This comes from a new collection called Timeless. The song is Stone.

Kurt Vile, that is Avalanches of Snow, and you can find that on his brand new record, Philadelphia's Been Good to Me, celebrating his hometown, of course. Lenny Kaye bringing us the lead single from his first ever solo release, Going Local, and Prince at the top from a new compilation called Timeless. The piece is Stone. Jed Bowden with you here on Strange Currency, with music still to come on this episode from Johanna Samuels, singer-songwriter that'll put out a record late in the summer called Sorry Kid. Plus, I have a tune on the way from My Morning Jacket and some live music by Wilco. Right now, we're going to turn our attention to Death Cab for Cutie and the brand-new Death Cab for Cutie record, I Built You a Tower. From it, this is Stone Over Water.

0: Death Cab for Cutie here on Strange Currency. That is Stone Over Water. You can find that on the latest Death Cab for Cutie LP, I Built You a Tower. Jed Bowden with you here on Strange Currency, building up a playlist that includes selections from Carla J. Easton, The Lemon Twigs, Robin Hitchcock. We'll also hear from Low Rev. That's the solo project of Joshua Fiedler of the band The Juliana Theory. And the debut record from Low Rev is called It's Hard to Lie to Strangers. We'll get to some music from that before we know it. And after this short break, it's Chris Stamey.
1: 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Mainly clear skies this afternoon, with daytime highs approaching 88. Winds out of the south, 8 to 15 miles an hour. Mainly clear skies again tonight. Lows dip down to about 68. That's a look at your forecast from Delmarva Public Media. I'm meteorologist Derek Height. Right now, it's 83 degrees.
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Paul McCartney, that is a Days We Left Behind from his latest LP, The Boys of Dungeon Lane. We heard him with the Beatles before that, of course, on Rain from Revolver. And Chris Stamey at the top, teaming up with his good friend Jody Stevens of Big Star fame on a version of the Beatles tune, Hey Bulldog. Jed Bowden with you here on Strange Currency, landing with another tune right now from Family Stereo. Family Stereo, a British outfit that's put out their debut record later this summer. It's an LP called The Thread, and from it, this is Waiting on Nina.

0: Family Stereo here on Strange Currency. Jed Bodwin with you here on said show. And that is Waiting on Nina from Family Stereo. We're going to play a little more music, but there is some waiting involved. There's a short break, and on the other side of that, it's Of Montreal.
1: 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I'm Evan 87, and I hope to see you there.
2: 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Mainly sunny skies this afternoon, with daytime highs approaching 88. South winds 8 to 15 miles an hour. Mainly clear tonight, lows around 68. That's a look at your forecast from Delmarva Public Media. I'm meteorologist Derek Height. Right now, it's 84 degrees.

Carla J. Easton, that is music from her latest LP, I Think That I Might Love You. Carla J. Easton, an acclaimed singer-songwriter based in Scotland. She's also worked with the band The Vaseline's and a couple of years ago directed a film on Scottish girl groups. That film has not been released in the U.S. yet, but should be at some point in the not-too-distant future. Before that, Martin Luther McCoy teaming up with Continuum. I guess that's why they called the blues, the old Elton John tune. That will appear on the new Martin Luther McCoy record, Welcome Back Love. That'll be out before we know it. And of Montreal at the top, Already Dreaming, from the latest of Montreal LP, Ether Mead. Jed Bowden with you here, saying that we have come to that time in the hour where we need to pause and remind you that Strange Currency is a production of KMUW. 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Thanks again for listening. We'll see you in just a little bit. Closing's out now with the Lemon Twigs. This is Look for Your Mind.

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I'm Jenny O'Connor, your host of Off the Charts, the show where I give you my favorites from this week's Americana and college radio charts. This week, we're starting with some debuts from the Americana charts, including some of the Off the Charts regulars who we have not heard from in a minute, okay? We're going to start with Brandi Carlile and her song Life on the Run, debuting at number 32, which is a pretty super high spot for a debut. Here she is.

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You just heard Mountain Goat's song, Charlie Sheen Reaches Out to the Feds. Of course, bit of a mouthful, but that's one of their singles from their new album, Days. It's coming out August 7th. Put it on the calendar. Ryan Bingham was before that with Let the Big Dogs Eat, debuting at number 42. Alex Amon serenaded you with California Blues at 38. And we started that set with Brandi Carlile with Life on the Run. For those of you regular Off the Charts listeners, you may be familiar with the fact that my show is on Tuesdays at 2, obviously, and Sundays at 8 p.m. currently. Huge announcement. Off the Charts is being moved to the Saturday primetime noon o'clock spot. So my Sunday night show is no more, but you will be able to catch Off the Charts mid-Saturday now, which is exhilarating, in my opinion. So just know that that's coming up. This is the last week that I will be on a Sunday at 8 p.m. Womp womp. But continuing on with our regularly scheduled activities, we're moving into the Milk Carton Kids with Blinded and Smiling.

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You just heard Pound Mouth with Tiger Blood. Brett Taylor was coming in at 35 with Around and Around. Sweet Meg has made her return to Off the Charts with Come On Up to the House. And the Milk Carton Kids started us off with Blinded and Smiling. Milk Carton Kids were the Delmarva Public Media Album of the Week about a month ago. And we're still not tired of them yet. You'll be hearing a lot more Milk Carton Kids on Off the Charts in the future, I'm sure. But for now, we're halfway through our show, which means it's time for Off the Cuff. For those of you who don't know, this is where we spin a wheel and compare the songs from that spot on both the Americana and college radio charts. Okay? This week we have number 23. And at number 23 on the Americana charts, we have Low Cut Connie with Can't Be Wrong. Low Cut Connie is another smaller artist. They have just under 80K monthly listeners on Spotify. Can't Be Wrong just came out this past May and is gaining some more popularity. So I'm gonna throw it in there with the rest of yous, okay? And on the college radio charts, we have Freako at number 23 with 7 Degrees. Here's Low Cut Connie with Can't Be Wrong.

0: 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I'm Jenny O'Connor, your host of Off the Charts, sponsored by Malibu Surf Shop. 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
0: Low Cut Connie's new album comes out July 3rd, so keep an eye out for that. We're coming up on it fast, okay? Those were two very different vibes, this off the cuff, but thanks for sticking with me and holding my hand through that. Now, remember, if you need a refresher of any of the songs that you're hearing on today's episode of Off the Charts, you can go to delmarvapublicmedia.org, go to our Homegrown Shows tab, and find all previous episodes and set lists of Off the Charts. It's a bright red logo. If you forget everything else that I've told you, look for the bright red, okay? And now, we're moving into the college radio charts. And Modest Mouse is going to start us off. They're at number 18 with Picking Dragons Pockets.

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I'm Jenny O'Connor, your host of Off the Charts, sponsored by Malibu Surf Shop. You just heard It's a Beautiful Life by Francis of Delirium, which came after East Side Girls by Muna. Can I just say, I think Muna is going to be super, super mainstream in like 2 years. They're definitely almost there. Like, I am not the first person to discover Muna in the slightest. I work for NPR. They did a Tiny Desk like 3 years ago now. But I think they're on the cusp of just like everyone knows Muna first name basis. They're so super unique, but they fit so well in that alt pop realm of today. Speaking of, have you listened through Olivia Rodrigo's album yet? Because you have to if you haven't. I know that Drop Dead and The Cure are going to be on all of the top 50 charts type of shows on the radio, and you're probably going to get tired of them, but there's so many other amazing songs on there. She is such a good songwriter, and I absolutely adore her. And I don't think that she is overhyped in the slightest. I think she deserves it. And that I will get off my soapbox now. Before, back to business. Before Muna, we had Wake Her Up by American Football and Wisp, and the set was started by Death Cab for Cutie with Riptides. Now, for our finale, we have an interesting song. This is called Pool Job by Telehealth. It's basically what I would imagine the soundtrack of a Napoleon Dynamite and Dodgeball crossover to sound like if Joe was the singer and was also under the influence. That's what I would say the song is, and something about it speaks to me, and I think it might speak to you too. This is our last song of the day, so make sure to lock in, okay? We have about 3 minutes left for you to stick with me, and then I'll pass you off. But, again, this is the last week of my show being on Sundays. Can't wait to see you guys on Saturdays now, and I'm going to pass you off to Telehealth with Pool Job.

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Welcome to Sounds from the Mother Road, American Roots Music, right here on your public radio station. Jamie Hoover here with you for the next hour as we explore these great tunes. So I thought I would focus in on folks who have birthdays or had departed in the month of July. And we started off with Bill Justice, and this is from the Sun Records collection in the instrumental Raunchy. It's going to remember folks who have some happy birthdays and just remember folks in general, the month of July. Welcome to the Mother Road. Stay tuned for some great tunes. Miss Leslie starting us off. Her birthday, July 15th, Honky Tonk Hangover.

Fred Eagle Smith, Dancing on the Bar, Falling Stars and Broken Hearts, born on July 9th. And we had Commander Cody, Lost in the Ozone. Commander's birthday, July 19th. And Miss Leslie with Honky Tonk Hangover. Welcome to Sounds from the Mother Road. We're celebrating folks during the month of July who arrived or departed. Butch Hancock arrived on July 12th. Wind's Dominion coming up next.

Babe, I'm going down to the bakery, and I'm going to find me a jelly roll and some cannoli, some French pastry, a chocolate eclair don't sound too bad. How about some lasagna? You know, fat is where it's at.

0: Delbert McClinton and Glenn Clark. Blind, Crippled, and Crazy, been around a long time from New West Records. Steve Goodman with Chicken Cordon Bleu, Steve Goodman's birthday, July 25th, and also Steve Young in there with Renegade Picker, July 12th, and Butch Hancock, also July 12th, with Wind's Dominion from his release Own and Own from Sugar Hill Records from 1991. Welcome to Sounds from the Mother Road, American Roots Music, right here on your public radio station. Jamie Hoover here with you, bringing you these great tunes. A couple of Louis Jordan tunes coming up for you with Asleep at the Wheel and Saturday Night Fish Fry, and then Louis Jordan from the best of Let the Good Times Roll.
1: Now, if you've ever been down to New Orleans, then you can understand just what I mean. Now all through the week it's quiet as a mouse, but on Saturday night they go from house to house.

clowns in town. I got a dollar and a quarter, and I'm just Rand the Clown. But don't let nobody play me cheap. I got 50 cents more that I'm gonna keep.

James Hand and his most recent release and Wish You Would Kiss Me. And James Hand celebrated a birthday on July 7th. Charlie Rich, who passed away on July 25th, 1995. Who will the next fool be? And Louis Jordan, born on July 8th, and Let the Good Times Roll. And we also had Bob Wills and Bubbles in My Beer. And this is kind of a twofer with Tommy Duncan on vocals. And Tommy Duncan died on July 25th, 1967. And Cindy Walker, who co-wrote the tune with Bob Wills, born on July 20th, 1925. Louis Jordan there, birthday July 8th, and Let the Good Times Roll. And Asleep at the Wheel doing the Louis Jordan tune, Saturday Night Fish Fry. We're going to focus in on some cowboys and some boogie all coming up in this next set, starting off with Cowboy Copas and Hangman Boogie.

Bill Haley and the Saddlemen, before it was Bill Haley and the Comets, with Sundown Boogie. Bill Haley, born 1925 on July 6th. And then Roy Rogers, who died on July 6th, 1998, with I'm Gonna Gallop, Gallop to Gallop, New Mexico, from this great compilation. It's a 4-CD set called Singin' Hollywood Hillbilly Cowboys, Cowboy Copas with Hangman Boogie. And we're going to wind up this edition of Sounds from the Mother Road with Lefty Frizzell and Radney Foster, all on this edition of our Celebrating the July Folks here on Sounds from the Mother Road. Lefty Frizzell and My House is Your Honky Tonk.

Rodney Foster from his acoustic version of his Del Rio, Texas release, Just Call Me Lonesome. And we had Lefty Frizzell and My House Is Your Honky Tonk. You've been tuned to Sounds from the Mother Road, American Roots Music, right here on your public radio station. I'm Jamie Hoover, always a pleasure and privilege to be here with you, celebrating the folks in July on this edition of the Mother Road. Until next time, happy trails.

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1: Hearing your daughter play classical music must be a tremendous joy for a parent, and perhaps a source of sheer torment for a sibling. Especially if said sibling is Chuck Berry, who reportedly wrote this song as a response to his sister monopolizing the family piano. He recorded it for Chess Records in 1956. It's the quintessential us versus them song, a signal that the Beethovens and Tchaikovskys had been replaced by the Louis Jordans, Carl Perkinses, and Bo Diddleys. They're all referenced, somewhat indirectly, in the song's fourth verse.

0: so cool. The World Cup theme, courtesy of one of Philly's finest, DJ Jazzy Jeff, here on World Cafe. And it was an absolute pleasure. Thank you so much for stopping by. You always have a seat in the studio if you want to come back and talk. And one of these days, we got to get down to your studio and see what's going on.
1: Please. I love it. It's always open.
0: Thanks, Jeff. Appreciate it.
1: Appreciate it.
0: It's DJ Jazzy Jeff. We're back in a moment with more World Cafe.
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0: 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It's World Cafe. 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On the way, an interview with Questlove of the Roots from 2006, talking about how they helped foster the neo-soul scene. Here is some neo-soul, courtesy of Jill.

0: One of Philly's finest. That's Lady B, who not only was a rapper in the early days of hip-hop, she was a radio DJ who broke a lot of artists, including LL Cool J, Public Enemy, Run DMC, and of course, DJ Jazzy Jeff and The Fresh Prince. That puts the wraps on this edition of The Cafe. So glad you spent time with us. We make this show from WXPN at the University of Pennsylvania in Philadelphia, and more Sense of Place, Philly, on the way. I'm Stephen Caleo. This has been World Cafe.
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